Okay, rip-roaring start to the Ambrosia Rasputin Show, courtesy of the Warsaw Village Band, from a CD called People's Spring, and that was a wee Hasidic dance. So hope that's got you all worked up into a frenzy. Alison Cotton's got a new album. It's her fifth album that's coming out on the 19th of June. It's coming out on Glitterbeat. I'm going to hear a single here called I Am, and then I'll tell you about some gigs that she's got coming up. Okay.

I am, says Alison Cotton, and I think she's probably right. And that was inspired by a poem by John Clare, and that's a single from her new album that's coming out on the 19th of June on Glitter Beat. Check out Alison Cotton, because she's doing a tour to promote the new album. She's going to Leeds, Glasgow, Newcastle, Wirksworth, Cumbria, Barrow and Furness, Coventry, Stoke Newington, Brighton and Norwich. So she's getting around. There's no excuse for you not to go, because there will be a gig near you. Okay, gigs start off on the 17th of June and they run to the 3rd of July. Look up Alison Cotton. And that was a very lovely thing, I think. I think, actually. Okay, now I also think that we're going to go over to the Constructing Chapel. The Constructing Chapel. The Leon C event, which Lev Dudas puts on Constructing Sound, it's called. And we're going to hear a set. We're not going to hear the whole set. We're going to hear a bit of a set as it started, from Isadora Edwards on cello and Luigi Marino on percussion. Bowed cymbals mainly, but also other things with his cymbals. So I'll shut up and they can do their thing.

You're listening to Part of a Set by Isadora Edwards on cello and Luigi Marino on bowed cymbals from the Fisherman's Chapel, which is the venue for Constructing Sounds, and this was the 25th iteration of that series. And wonderful music it is too, every time, every month. But we can't play every set because they all last about 25 minutes or something like that. So we're just going to have to stop it there and hope for the best and apologise when we next see them. Okay, so then what happened after that was Rodri Davis stepped up to the plate and he was about to do a solo performance with his harp. And so we're going to hear some of Rodri's thing now, and so I indulge you to enjoy this Rodri Davis soloing at Constructing Sounds.

Yeah. Rodri Davis there playing his harp at Constructing Sounds in the Fisherman's Chapel in Leon C. And why not? If he can't do it, then nobody should be allowed to do it. That was utterly wonderful, as he always is. And those of you who were paying attention last week will have heard him with the Hen Ogled discombobulators doing their thing, which was also a wonderful release. Easy for me to say. Anyway, where are we going now? We're staying in the chapel because it's a great ambiance, and we're actually going to hear a set that involved myself on viola and Kabat Abbas on cello with various objects, etc. And we're going to catch a bit of the set that we did at that event when I press the button, which is going to happen pretty much now. Am I ready? Yes.

All right.

Mm-hmm.

Okay, that's enough now. Come on, just settle down. Calm down. You're making a fool of yourself, man. Oh, for goodness sake. Anyway, that was myself with Kabata Bass. Kabata was playing the cello. I was pretending to play the viola, I think it's called. Viola? Yeah. And that was at the Fisherman's Chapel in Leon C. And if you like the sound of this, as I'm sure you do, check out Tapsaltiri Depicted in Echo, which is our CD on the Confront label, Mark Westell's Confront label, where we play all our hits, really. So if you like this, that, you know, that's obviously in there. It's a fantastic record. I'm not sure about this. I think the guy said, okay, let's just leave it there. Okay, that's it. Thank you. Well, I think what happened after that was, I think to round off the evening, Mike Cooper stepped up and accompanied some of his films and that he'd shot in places like Vietnam and Indonesia and all over the place, you know. Anyway, so we'll hear a bit from Mike and then we'll say, let's do something else. Should we do that? We heard a wee bit of Mike's new CD last week. Here he is live playing at the Fisherman's Chapel.

Lady.

beaches, left you rest here, left you rest here, where the microphone drops exhausted. Just tired man, so far from your love. So snatched, maybe just

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1: Mike Cooper, and he finished his set at 10 o'clock, as he was told, because we had to get trains back to London, and that's why he shouted out, it's 10 o'clock. 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It's not always 10 o'clock. 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And we're going to have some jazz now. There's a new double CD, a limited double CD that's just come out by the Alan Skidmore group, which is called Tenor Tonic. That's the name of the group. And the double CD is called That's Our Life. And this group had never recorded before, I don't think. Alan Skidmore on tenor sax, Paul Dunmell also on tenor sax, Paul Rogers on bass, Tony Levin on drums. And we're going to hear a track called Modal Tonic, which was recorded in Tony Levin's house in Oxford Road, Birmingham in 1985.

You? Well, what a super group that is, eh? Alan Skidmore, Paul Dunmell, Paul Rogers and Tony Levin playing in Tony Levin's studio in his house. That's come out on a double CD on Jazz in Britain, jazzinbritain.org. Came out on the 26th of May. It's got a 16-page booklet. It's a double CD. It's a limited edition. So you better snap it up quick, because this is a band that I don't think ever released anything. And there were probably recordings that were meant for release, but never quite happened. So that's fantastic. That was a track called Modal Tonic. And I've realised that Paul Dunmell has featured in the last three Ambrosia Rasputin shows, because we heard him with Hilary Jeffrey, and we heard him with his own band on the Discus label as well. So there you go. Paul Dunmell is becoming as prolific as Sun Ra, who also featured on the three previous shows, but not on this one. Anyway, now who's going to feature is a guy called Henry Birdsey, and this is on the Chocolate Monk label. It's a cassette called Without Murmur. The cassette is sold out, but if you like the sound of this, you can still download it from Bandcamp. And I'll just say that he's playing deconstructed bagpipes, and we'll listen to this, and I'll tell you a wee bit more about it after we've heard it, okay?

Without Murmur, Henry Birdsey on the Chocolate Monk label, and that was Without Murmur number one, of which there are four tracks on this recording. You can't get the cassette anymore because it's sold out, but you can go to Bandcamp. And what Henry Birdsey says about this music is that it's four columns of bagpipe drone repossessed by tape speed alteration, sometimes palindromic. He took the chanter out of the instrument, so there was no temptation towards melody. I noticed there wasn't much melody in that. Did you? It was just the three drone pipes, which is the true wellspring anyway, apparently. And then he got the drone reeds behaving very strangely when they were loosened and played below typical air pressure. Thus, the stuttering, murmuring, fluttering. Henry Birdsey, nae murmurs from him, that's for sure. Right, we're staying with the Scottish accent. We're going to Edinburgh in 1978, and we're going to hear the fire engine.

0: use me.
1: The Fire Engines with Get Up and Use Me. And that was from a CD called Hungry Beat. So it's a sort of discombobulation with some different versions. That was a version of Get Up and Use Me. Great to hear the Fire Engines. Aye, great band for Edinburgh, 1978. Okay, now we're going to hear another Chocolate Monk release, and this is from Lonnie Hoffman, and it's called And I. And I think there are still some of these versions left. It's a CDR. There's about 50 of them available with a wee booklet. And we're going to hear a track called Move, Don't Move.

0: That's Lonnie Hoffman for you. And I is the name of that release. It's a booklet in the CDR on the Chocolate Monk label. Chocolatemonk.co.uk. Multi-track recordings of overwhelming and exhausting situations recorded over the past year. Used laptop, objects, amplified zither, portable turntable, Bluetooth transducers and fans. Lonnie Hoffman there. Move, don't move. Okay, we're going out with the wonderful Dick Gochen. This was recorded in 1981 in America at a time when maybe it was okay, it was safer for radical socialists to go to America and not be locked up or not even be let in. But here he is singing The World Turned Upside Down, which is also the sort of theme with Tapsell Teary, which I mentioned earlier on. Let's hear him, and thanks for listening, eh?
1: It'd be very nice to be here tonight. I was extremely nervous about it, as I have been all the way through since I got here. I've only been here 3 days, but I've been pretty terrified. It's quite a strange thing. I mean, 6,000 miles to a strange place. It's all the stranger in that you speak a language that's almost the same. But thank you for having me.

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1: Welcome to What If Nowhere and Everywhere, a sound show that celebrates latency. For the last 6 years, on Wednesdays at 2 p.m. Amsterdam time, we have met on Zoom to dance, invent brainy and silly stories, read poetry, sing, play saxophones, flutes, pianos, and toys. We have eaten burnt toast, followed shadows across a lawn, hung laundry, poured yellow mustard powder on maple leaves, pranced on blueberry barrens, eaten in a 3-star Michelin restaurant, hidden under a rug, cut hair, played with cut-out hearts, balanced uncooked eggs on the palms of our hands, picked olives, played tug-of-war, cleaned a rug, cleaned a windshield, made a bed, sanded a chair, clocked ocean waves and tides rising, walked on dirt roads, tarred roads, mountain paths, and city streets, piled chairs on a table in a most precarious fashion, made bouquets, ran amongst trees and put a feather duster on our heads in guise of a hat. We listened and we heard. We listened and we did not hear. We've been filled with expectation and disappointment, excitement, but most of all, joy. Above all, we have embraced latency. Sometimes the sounds are really good. Sometimes they are far away and never heard but once. This show emits the sounds concocted during this ongoing running Zoom-based improvisation. What If Nowhere and Everywhere thrives in the latency of space, time, and subjectivity that negotiates and celebrates forms of distance between an act and its reception. I'm your host, Catherine Carey. I will be joined sometimes by Chris Parfit.

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I'm a leaf. I'm a fly leaf. I'm a book leaf. I'm Leif Erikson. 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
1: Lots.

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1: 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Let it leave. 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Let it leave. Let it leave. Let it moss leave. 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

0: Leave moss, let it leave moss, let it leave moss, let it leave moss, lettuce, leave moss. 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
1: Lettuce, leaves.
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1: Let it leave.

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Leave in this direction. Direction. The moss to leave in this direction. The moss needs to leave in this direction. Needs to leave in this direction. Leave in this direction. The direction. 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
1: Gate three, the moss is leaving. 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Gotta say goodbye to the moss. Gotta say goodbye to the moss. Gotta say goodbye to the moss. Gotta say goodbye to the moss. Gotta say goodbye to the moss. Gotta say goodbye to the moss. Gotta say goodbye to the moss. Gotta say goodbye to the moss. Gotta say goodbye to the moss. Gotta say goodbye to the moss. Gotta say goodbye to the moss. Gotta say goodbye to the moss. Gotta say goodbye to the moss. Gotta say goodbye to the moss. Gotta say goodbye to the moss. Gotta say goodbye to the moss. Gotta say goodbye to the moss. Gotta say goodbye to the moss. Gotta say goodbye to the moss. Gotta say goodbye to the moss. Gotta say goodbye to the moss. Gotta say goodbye to the moss. Gotta say goodbye to the moss. Gotta say goodbye to the moss. Gotta say goodbye to the moss. Gotta say go

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0: Amsterdam time. If you'd like to see some of the visuals or hear more of the sounds, you can check out our YouTube channel.
1: Now right.

0: What? He persisted.
1: What?
0: Persisted.
1: What? What?
0: We like to bring the. We like to bring the energy. Well, I'm joined by the beautiful Rose. By the beautiful Rose Ives. This week. It's Blanche Cameron's. Blanche Cameron's turn to slack. Cameron's turn to slack. You turn to slack. Usually it's you, Rose. Slack. Usually it's you, Rose.
2: Oh,
0: it's you, Rose.
2: Oh, she's slack. Oh, she's slacking off. Oh, she's slacking off doing. She's slacking off doing some job in Man. Doing some job in Manchester. How job in Manchester.
0: How do you feel about Manchester? How do you feel about being replaced as a? Feel about being replaced as a slacker. Being replaced as a slacker.
2: How do what?
0: As a slacker.
2: How do what? She's not slacking. How do what? She's not slacking. She's working. She's not slacking. She's working.
0: Yeah, that
2: was
0: girl
2: all
0: works.
2: Slacking. She's working.
0: Yeah,
2: I
0: that
2: was
0: girl
2: all
0: works hard. Yeah, that girl works hard. She works hard. Works hard. She works hard. Blanche, she works hard. Blanche, no disrespect. Blanche, no disrespect. We know you work hard. Blanche, no disrespect. We know you work hard. Disrespect. We know you work hard. Right. We have not one. We have not one. Have not one, but two. One, but two fantastic. But two fantastic guests this evening. Two fantastic guests this evening. Fantastic guests this evening. We'll be talking. Evening. We'll be talking about. Talking about art, music, about. Art, music, American. Art, music, Americans, women, Americans, women, hopes and women, hopes and dreams for the future, dreams for the future, but future. But before we meet them, get in touch. You can find us on Blue Sky. Find us on Blue Sky because we don't do X. We don't do X at X. At nevertheless she persisted dot res fm. If you'd like to listen back to us live, you can do it on a Friday morning at five a.m.
1: Oh.
0: If you're not up at 5 a.m. on a Friday, you can 5 a.m. on a Friday, you can on a Friday, you can listen on demand. You can listen on demand. On demand. You can band. You can go. You can go and listen. You can go and listen to us as much and listen to us as much as you want. To us as much as you want. You can listen as you want. You can listen to a full year and a half of shows, which I highly recommend because we've been on an amazing journey. So if you want to get in touch. Things you think we should be talking about in the future. Please do get in touch. Please do get in touch. We used to have a social
2: Slack. We had a social media manager for all of three days when she could be bothered.
0: And then we lost her to socializing, drinking, being a university student. She was my daughter. I haven't disowned her. She was my daughter. Right. If you ever want to come back and catch up on a year's worth of show, Tallulah, we're waiting for you. You told me you added this to your LinkedIn profile that you were social media manager when you've been applying for jobs. Right, I mentioned two guests. They're both American. They're both gorgeous. They're both artists.

0: We both artists. We have a Dori Fertig. Dori Fertig.
1: Hello. And to be Canadian lately. I've lived in the UK. for 40 odd years.
0: Yeah,
1: and people still say, which hotel are you staying at?
0: But it's a beautiful thing. I'm from New York. I know that sticks with us.
1: It's like Cedarhurst.
0: For those of you who are listening, is on Long Island.
1: Also pronounced Long Island.
0: We also have someone representing a different part of the United States. Rebecca Boyd Allen, who's an artist. How long have you been here?
2: It's 1993. I came. The year I was born.
0: Fun fact about Becky and I, we became citizens both in the last year, literally months apart.
2: Where are you from, Becky? Where are you from, Becky? We're from Kansas. If I say it a certain way, it sounds like Canada. and people just go, oh great. Where in Kansas are you from? I'm from a really small town, not Kansas City, but the other end of the state, not Kansas City, but the other end of the state, the furthest state, the furthest west, way out west, and it's called Norton, Kansas.
0: Which way? The west. We've got Nebraska just above us, 15 miles away, 15 miles away we were from the state line, which had different

0: had different laws.
1: So I feel like laws. So I feel like do people often mistake you for being Canadian?
2: People just say to me, well, you don't sound very, you have the really southern thing. So wear more. Yeah.
1: Isn't that what people go for in the States?
2: I'm not sure. I think now it's a strange hybrid because I've been here so long.
1: But you haven't lost your accent either, I would say.
2: When I go home, people say, "Where are you from?" You know, and you've probably all had this as well. You say, "I'm from here." I'm from here. I was born here. Do you know what I get the most?
1: I don't get Canadian, I get Irish. People ask me if I'm Irish. Does that happen to you?
2: Yeah.
1: I definitely had the Irish thing. How much do we love the Knicks? Are you a Knicks fan, Dory?
3: I don't do sports in public. Sorry.
1: I watched all the coverage this week and it made me incredibly homesick.
2: How many years since the Knicks won? It was in the 90s. Wow. Okay, so that's a big deal.
1: I wanted to be running down the street. Some people got a little bit over exuberant.
2: Americans, I've

0: exuberant. Americans over exuberant. I never over exuberant. I never heard of that.
1: But we tend not to smash stuff up as much as they do here when they're happy. Like if you leave a football, be like if you leave a football match here, and England's won. It's here and England's won. It's like boom, won. It's like boom, smash. It's like boom, smash.
0: We don't
1: bang,
0: do well.
1: Boom, smash.
0: We don't
1: bang,
0: do well with smash. We don't do well with happiness here. With happiness here. Wheelers here. We love. We just did the happiness very quickly tips in happiness very quickly tips into anger.
1: Yes.
0: Quickly tips into anger.
1: Yes.
0: Into anger.
1: Yes.
0: We're not comfortable with it, so we like to wreck things.
1: Yeah, everyone's singing New York, New York, New York, New York, and New York, and Oh my God, it just made me really, really homesick. I wanted to be screaming in the street.
0: The patriotism is something sometimes to be admired. We've won, and now we want to burn everything.
1: Why do you think that is, Rose? Why does exuberance here so quickly turn into smash bang boom? I'm gonna beat you up. It's a very repressed group of people, and also you know we're ruled by a monarchy.
0: Quick prediction from you, Rose. Is England going to win the World Cup? Oh yes, no, probably not. It's probably gonna be France, isn't it?
1: Well, I feel like their year because there's been zero build up. Usually there's this build up. Usually there's this is the year. Football's coming home. It's coming home. And there's been none of that this year.
0: I think we've all just given up. But I tell you what, I'm in a sweepstakes at work.
1: You know who did very well in their opening match? The USA. Now, whilst I've always supported the US team, particularly the women's team, but I can go men too.

0: Go men too. They're all right. Men too. They're all right.
1: Cha.
0: Overwhelming feeling that I, apart from the feeling that I, apart from the Knicks, which is I, apart from the Knicks, which is very from the Knicks, which is very New York based, which is very New York based. New York based. Go Knicks. Go Knicks. Go Knicks. I almost don't want the U.S. to win. U.S. to win. Because I feel like we give something to our overlord that we don't want to give him.
1: We don't want him to.
0: I don't want him overexcited.
2: Imagine the dance he's gonna do with his nappy on when the US was to win. Imagine the moves.
1: Yeah, moves. Yeah, I'm not ready for it.
0: No,
3: we don't want to see.
0: No,
3: we don't want to see it.
0: No, I mean,
3: I don't want to see it.
0: No, I mean, and I. No, I mean, and I love the U.S. team. I fully support the U.S. team. I fully support them. Sorry, guys, but that man doesn't need anything else.
2: Beautiful ladies, you're outnumbered by the American women in this room.
0: You can do it. Let's hear it.
2: I used to date a guy from New York.
0: Oh my God, he was also from Long Island.
2: Yeah, great neck. Whatever. I don't know.
0: My grandparents lived on Long Island in Hewlett.
3: But I never had the, you know.
0: I was a Queens girl.
3: Where'd you go to art school? I went to Rhode Island School of Design. It was a lot of a kind of hippie vibe at that time. Even though
0: were you

0: enter the table and the table and behave.
1: Who's the partner?
0: I can't remember. I won't say it out loud here on the radio. So. You have straightened out your act since our class. So that's good. And Becky, what about you? What was your journey into art as a woman, as an American, as an artist?
2: Talking regional America. because I grew up in Kansas, right? So my whole family went to the state university in Kansas. There's even a hall there named for my great grandmother.
0: Oh, nice.
2: My great grandmother. Boyd Hall. A family with history. And then I did art, and I did art, but I spent my summers going to New York, so I always obviously had the pull to New York City. And as soon as I graduated, I went to New York, just seeing it. And when I did my summers, I graduated. I went to New York. I went to New York. I thought this is it. You're in the museum. At that time, we could have a key.

0: time. We could have a key and we could go have a key and we could go in and we could go in any time of the day. Go in any time of the day or night. Which I really loved. One would do. Connection through art class.
1: These are my local American friends.
0: And previously
1: Send him a photo, babe. I reckon he'll be into it.
0: So tell us a little bit about your work. Tell us a little bit about your work.

0: Dory, because a bit about your work, Dory, because I know you work, Dory, because I know you cover a Dory, because I know you cover a number of
1: a collage, a collage of collages, a collage of collages, a collage of collages, a collage of collages, a collage of collages, a collage of collages, a collage of collages, a collage of collages, a collage of collages, a collage of collages, a collage of collages, a collage of collages, a collage of collages, a collage of collages, a collage of collages, a collage of collages, a collage of collages, a collage of collages, a collage of collages, a collage of collages, a collage of collages, a collage of collages, a collage of collages, a collage of collages, a collage of collages, a collage of collages, a collage of collages, a collage of collages, a collage of collages, a collage of collages, a collage of collages, a collage of collages, a collage of collages, a collage of collages, a collage of collages, a collage of collages, a collage of collages, a collage of collages, a collage of collages, a collage of collages, a collage of collages, a collage of collages, a collage of collages, a collage of collages, a collage of collages, a collage of collages, a collage of collages, a collage of collages, a collage of collages, a collage of collages, a collage of collages, a collage of collages, a collage of collages, a collage
0: They're not straight portraits. I put in a lot of objects that people have around them in their domestic space. And I use a lot of narrative and a lot of cubist weird perspectives and things.
1: Can I quote you to you? Can I quote you to you? Yes. So, yes. So I found this quote. Yes. So I found this quote from you, which I really liked. This is so art. Art is an equalizer. It's democratic. It's democratic. It should create bridges. Can act languages. Can act languages. Can act ideas. Can act ideas. Create and build instead of alienating and dividing. I thought this was very good for the time we're in. I've never met a person who couldn't create.
0: I think if you can, if you put on a necklace in the morning, you're creating something. I think your accessorizing is creating. We all have it. It needs just to be tapped. I really feel that way.
1: I really like that. I like the first bit where creating bridges. Connecting, because I think we recognize as Americans right now.

0: European operations. And so hydrogen warms the climate by increasing methane, tropospheric ozone, and also stratospheric water vapor. All of those are really potent greenhouse gases. And while hydrogen's impact right now is estimated to be small, it could grow considerably as the hydrogen systems expand and replace fossil fuels, and this can lead to more opportunities for hydrogen to escape. So the final major indirect greenhouse gas that we emit is called nitrogen oxides, or also known as NOx. And so this has both natural and human sources, like the other ones, fossil fuel and biomass combustion, for example, from things like transportation. And NOx is interesting because it can lead to both warming and cooling effects. So it can warm the planet by increasing tropospheric ozone, but it also can cool the planet by reducing the lifetime of methane. And so the net effect of those warming and cooling effects depends on the location, the altitude, the atmospheric conditions. And so globally right now, NOx is thought to cool the climate by around 0.1 degrees Celsius. So overall, the indirect greenhouse gases are having a warming effect on the planet.
1: Well, last week, Professor Ben DeFoy told us about ozone smog resulting from wildfires. The fires themselves don't release ozone directly, but downwind, the chemical combinations lead to ozone. Is that an indirect warming gas, and did you include ozone in your recent paper?
0: Yes, so ozone is one of the main greenhouse gases that the indirect greenhouse gases help form in the atmosphere. So it turns out that all of the indirect greenhouse gases through chemical reactions lead to the formation of ozone, especially in the troposphere, which is the lower part of the atmosphere. Now, this ozone is very toxic. At the ground level, it is the cause of around 500,000 premature deaths annually. But ozone is also a really potent greenhouse gas. It doesn't last very long. Its lifetime is around hours to weeks. But while it's in the atmosphere, it can warm the planet. And so the indirect greenhouse gases, one of their key pathways to influencing warming is through increasing the formation of ozone. And so that is absolutely one of the key points of the paper. Now, methane also increases tropospheric ozone, and methane is included in the Kyoto Protocol greenhouse gas basket that basically has served as the foundation for climate frameworks and what we focus on in climate policy. But 60% of ozone's impact on the climate is coming from indirect greenhouse gases. And so that is not being accounted for right now in climate frameworks. Methane's component, which is driving around 40% of tropospheric ozone's impact, is accounted for. But again, 60% is not accounted for, and warming the climate without any sort of system to reduce these emissions from a climate perspective.
1: Well, of course, we have to ask, why not? Why aren't these significant warming processes included in the international studies and negotiations?
0: So the exclusion of the indirect greenhouse gases dates back to the state of scientific understanding at the time the Kyoto Protocol was drafted, which was around 30 years ago. And so that's when the greenhouse gas basket was formed. And that basket still shapes climate policy today. At the time, the scientists knew that these indirect greenhouse gases played an important role in atmospheric chemistry and in affecting greenhouse gases. But it wasn't very well quantified. It wasn't as robust as it is now. And so scientific advances since the Kyoto Protocol and its development of the greenhouse gas basket have made it clear that indirect greenhouse gases play a major role in driving climate change. And so any effective climate action framework must include all major drivers. And we really advanced in the past, you know, several years in terms of really understanding their magnitude of impact. So right now we just need these climate policy frameworks to evolve along with scientific understanding.
1: We can't see any of these chemical reactions happening in the air. How do scientists measure and know what is happening with hidden warming gases?

0: It's a great question, and it's a combination of a lot of different observational data sets of their amounts in the atmosphere, of their emissions from different sources, of experiments in laboratories, and then also modeling. Modeling of all of what we think is happening with these chemical reactions to then see if it adds up to what we're actually seeing in observation. So our ability to model these chemical reactions, the outcomes we get from that modeling, does that match what we're observing once these chemical reactions have taken place? And so it's a very complicated but fascinating field of atmospheric science, and it's definitely come a long way in the past decade in terms of advancing our knowledge through a combination of observations and modeling that has really gotten us to this point. Now, are there still uncertainties? Absolutely, and scientists continue to refine those uncertainties, but what we do know is that they are playing a major role in climate change, and it's sort of a no-regret strategy to reduce their emissions because most of them are also air pollutants. So we know that we're going to have air quality benefits from their reductions, and then we're also pretty confident that there are opportunities that we've overlooked to slow down warming in the coming decades.
1: Is there a relationship between pollution control and these indirect warming gases?
0: Yes. So air quality measures, many of them will target carbon monoxide, VOCs, and NOx because those are also air pollutants. And like I said, all the indirect greenhouse gases, so now this includes hydrogen as well, contribute to the formation of ground-level tropospheric ozone, which, as we talked about, is a deadly air pollutant linked to hundreds of thousands of premature deaths. So the air quality efforts can certainly help drive down the amount of indirect greenhouse gases that we're emitting, and we're already seeing some of that. For example, carbon monoxide, the amount of emissions that we're increasing over the past several decades has certainly slowed down. However, the air quality measures right now are insufficient on their own to also address the climate impacts. And that's for a number of different reasons, but I'll just share a couple with you now. The first is that a lot of our air quality controls target short-term peak surface exposure. And so that's really important, and especially in places like cities where these emissions are higher. But the climate impacts from these indirect greenhouse gases are more spread out in the lower atmosphere. They're not just at the ground level at the surface. It's also just even lower levels of them can have a major impact. So it's not just when they get to peak elevated levels that they could be unhealthy, for example. It's more than that. So we could certainly strengthen our air quality controls to make sure they're also incorporating climate aspects, which right now a lot of the departments or agencies and governments that focus on air pollution are siloed and different from the climate change ones. So one thing we could do and that we push for in the paper is breaking down those silos and integrating the climate into the air quality and also the air quality into the climate. Another reason why these air quality controls aren't sufficient on their own is that in tropical regions, they tend to be weaker. And that's where the climate impacts from these gases can be the greatest because a lot of them rely on sunlight in order to trigger these chemical reactions. And so we have, in a more abundance of sunlight in the tropics, in the equatorial region. And that's also where we tend to have some of our weaker air pollution controls. So we may need to address that from a different perspective and bring in the climate aspect.
1: So, indirect greenhouse gases, as you mentioned, include both heating compounds and cooling materials. Why include cooling gases in the studies of the greenhouse effect?
0: So, I think it is really important to make sure that we're accounting for all drivers of climate change, whether or not that's our warming pollutants, which include greenhouse gases and several of the indirect greenhouse gases and even black carbon, a sunlight-absorbing aerosol. But also that includes the cooling pollutants, which is one of the indirect greenhouse gases, NOx, although I'll say that NOx can have warming effects in different parts of the world, and the warming would outweigh its cooling effects, so it actually would be a warming pollutant in some places. But also most aerosols, that we emit, like organic carbon, but also that are formed through aerosol precursors like sulfur dioxide forming sulfate. If we're not keeping track of everything that we're emitting that's affecting the climate, we're not going to get the outcomes we think we are when we change our systems. So one clear example here is coal plants that tend to emit a lot of carbon dioxide, but also sulfur dioxide that leads to cooling. And what we were doing for a while was just looking at the carbon dioxide benefits of closing coal plants. And that is really important because that prevents emissions of a warming pollutant that can warm the planet for centuries. But if we don't also take into account the cooling pollutants at the same time, well, when we close that coal plant, we're actually going to see increased warming at first because we're also reducing a very strongly cooling pollutant that is short-lived. So it's only, you know, it's only cooling the planet temporarily, but all of a sudden we're reducing that had been masking some of the warming that we're seeing. So when we talk about trying to find new opportunities to slow down warming, we want to look at mitigation opportunities for the warming pollutants in particular. But when it comes to understanding the actual climate outcomes of all of our actions, then we need to know the full suite of climate pollutants that we're emitting. And then I'll just add to that another reason why we, you know, care about some of the cooling pollutants, many of them, is because they're also air pollutants that affect our air quality. And so regardless of climate, we want to drive them down because of the health impacts that they are having and the number of people that are getting sick or prematurely dying because of their exposure to these very harmful pollutants.
1: Yes, we used to be told not to worry about methane because that only lasts about 10 or 12 years in the atmosphere. Some of the indirect gases have even shorter lifetimes, like weeks or hours. Why do you think these indirect warming gases matter in the big scheme of things?
0: It's a great question. And I think several decades ago, before we were really feeling the effects and consequences of climate change, it made so much sense to just focus on long-lived greenhouse gases like carbon dioxide to prevent what we knew was coming down the road. We knew if we kept emitting carbon dioxide, it was going to warm the planet. It was going to be really hard to get rid of that warming, and it could have catastrophic damages on society. Well, now we're already there. We're at a point where we've seen, you know, potentially, you know, nearing 1.5 degrees Celsius on a regular annual basis and not just, you know, any one given year. And we're seeing the damages worldwide. I mean, every continent and every ocean has been negatively affected. So, and 195.

0: opportunity to reduce warming is critical. And so that methane right now is causing around 30% of today's warming. And yes, is the methane we emit today, is that going to affect the planet in 50, 100 years from now? Not a lot at all. But for the next 10 years, it's going to have all the methane we emit from human activities this year, over the next 10 years, will warm the planet just as much as the CO2 we're emitting this year from human actions. So that's a lot of warming that we're talking about. And the powerful aspect of these short-lived climate pollutants is that because they don't last as long, any change in emissions can almost immediately affect its impact. So we have an opportunity, both with methane and also with these indirect greenhouse gases, to almost immediately eliminate their warming impact if we stop replenishing the atmosphere with their emissions.
1: Given what we know now about indirect warming, what are your hopes for the upcoming IPCC 7th Assessment Report in 2029?
0: I am not sure how I can answer this question because I am actually an IPCC AR7 author. So I am part of the report. I am working on the inclusion of these indirect greenhouse gases to represent the best available science that we have to make sure that their impacts are as clear and accessible as possible for policymakers and other decision makers, so that the benefits of reducing their emissions is better known. So that is one of the major things that I'm working on right now in terms of the IPCC. And I think we've come a long way. Every assessment report that I've looked at has had indirect greenhouse gases in it to some extent. The science keeps getting stronger and stronger. So the science has really evolved, and the IPCC's treatment of these emitted compounds has really evolved. So it's more of how can we get up these scientific insights into the decision makers' frameworks that they're relying on right now and make sure that we're bridging the gap between these scientific reports and assessments and research studies and the action that's needed to combat climate change.
1: Well, we don't have to wait years for a report. What, if anything, is happening in various countries to count these indirect warming gases? Can we find the most intense sources and maybe target control measures?
0: Yes, I definitely think we can. I think with a little bit more attention on this topic, we already have a lot of the systems in place to start accounting for them. For example, many countries already track their air pollutants emissions and have inventories for that. And so that can be used by climate agencies and departments to start incorporating those into the climate inventories. Our LCAs, our life cycle assessments of different human activities and how they impact a range of different environmental outcomes, including climate, already account for a lot of the air pollutants. But they just, when they talk about the impacts from those air pollutants, it's just from an air quality perspective. All you really need to do there is just include a conversion factor to convert that data on the air pollutant emissions into a climate effect. And scientists have already given us those conversion factors. They're not perfect, but they are a really good step in the right direction for making sure that we're tracking the climate impacts of those pollutants as well. So we already have a lot of systems in place where you could just easily get the indirect greenhouse gases into these frameworks. And we are seeing early actors. We've seen IKEA, for example, the furniture company, it's now tracking its emissions of both greenhouse gases and indirect greenhouse gases. It even has goals for reducing emissions of some indirect greenhouse gases, which is amazing. We've seen two NDCs, Tonga and Nigeria, mention indirect greenhouse gases and tropospheric ozone as something to to be aware of and to manage

0: and measure and reduce its impact. The U.S., when we submitted our updated NDC in December 2024, we also included mentions of these indirect greenhouse gases. So we're definitely starting to see more and more efforts to address this problem. It's just far from mainstream. So I'm hopeful that these early efforts can really inspire and set the precedent for other companies and other governments to follow suit and do take similar actions.
1: For decades, climate science and authorities all list the three most important warming gases as carbon dioxide, methane, and nitrous oxide in that order. The news reports all say that like a mantra. Even AI gives that as an answer. But your team found carbon monoxide and volatile organic compounds, quote, together are estimated to contribute more than twice the current warming impact from emissions of nitrous oxide, end quote. Why don't we hear more about that? Why is this so slow to reach the public consciousness?
0: It's a great question, and one that I've been grappling with for the past few years. The data is all there. The science is all there. We are calling attention to the science, and we may have done a bit more analysis on the percentages of contributions from all these species. But all of this data was in the Intergovernmental Panel on Climate Change report, Fixed Assessment report in 2021. All this data is there. It just was a bit buried and hard to find. And if you didn't know what you were looking for, you didn't know it was there. It wasn't called out as a key finding or a key result to pay attention to. And so a lot of this is an awareness challenge. And our new paper is really an attempt to help bring awareness to this challenge and also offer really like simple and feasible ways to start incorporating them. But it's also, you know, just several years ago, methane wasn't very much on the global climate agenda either. So methane as a non-CO2 climate forcer has really paved the way for these other climate forcers to be elevated and discussed more. And so even, you know, as far back as 5, especially 10 years ago, I would still only mostly see talk about carbon dioxide, and I kept pushing for the non-CO2 greenhouse gases like methane and nitrous oxide. And now those are much more talked about and accounted for. And so now it's time to evolve further and make sure we eventually incorporate all major drivers of climate change.
1: Of course, too, we didn't learn much about atmospheric chemistry in school, and these are things we can't see. 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Indirect warming gases. Be aware. 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
0: Thank you so much for having me.
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1: As a Rhodes Scholar at Oxford, Catherine Wilkinson went to the heart of the big-picture climate solution, the famous Project Drawdown. Working with editor Paul Hawken, Catherine was the lead writer of the best-selling book, Drawdown. She went on to another popular book, All We Can Save, which became a nonprofit organization. These days, Dr. Wilkinson lists herself as a human. She has a new book for the rest of us humans. It's Climate Wayfinding, Healing Ourselves and the Planet We Call Home. This isn't a book where the author speaks and you just listen. It is a compilation of ways to work your brain through climate fear to climate action. As you will hear, Catherine established climate workshops for educators across the United States and Canada. Now she is going direct to each of us how to cope, how to find what talent we can bring to the struggle. We begin with four clips from a book launch interview with Leah Stokes, on the Matter of Degrees podcast, which Wilkinson regularly co-hosts. This was recorded April 16th, 2026.
4: It is no small thing to be human on Earth.
5: This is A Matter of Degrees. I'm Dr. Leah Stokes.
4: And I'm Dr. Catherine Wilkinson. And today, I'm not co-hosting. I'm actually the guest.
5: That's right. The tables are turned because Catherine wrote a book. It's called Climate Wayfinding, Healing Ourselves and the Planet We Call Home.
4: This book is a guide and a resource for everyone who may be uncertain about the path ahead, whether you are a climate veteran or newly curious. It's designed to help you find your way and navigate from climate ache to action and doubt to possibility.
5: But I want you to explain to our listeners, what is climate wayfinding? Why did you write this book now in this particular moment?
4: So I think a lot of us can probably feel the sort of slippery ground under our feet of the world that we're living in, right? We're living in a world where maps increasingly no longer work. And that is true quite literally as climate impacts unfold and entire shorelines slip under rising seas, towns and forests go up in flames. Like, quite literally, our maps are having a hard time keeping up. But I think also our internal maps and our cultural and societal maps, right, of how we navigate human life and what it means to have a life of meaning and contribution when so much is changing so fast. And the truth is that the maps are going to keep being out of date and maybe increasingly so. So I think the task for us now in this time is to really strengthen our navigational muscles, right? Our capacity for finding our way, which is inner work, it's relational work, and of course, it is also outer work in the world. And that's really what this book is about. It's about meeting us at the crossroads, meeting us in the places of uncertainty, supporting us in this very liminal time in which we live.
5: And I know that this book in part grew out of facilitation that you've been doing at the All We Can Save Project for years. Can you talk to me a little bit about that work and what the process was like in terms of turning that in-person work into a book?
4: So back in 2022, we designed a learning journey for people who were holding some version of the question, what should I do, or what should I do now or next? And we ran a number of pilot cohorts that year, and we realized we were really on to something and that people were getting something even transformational from the experience. It was really helping people move from that sort of murky, stuck overwhelm to a sense of possibility and power and even joy in this work. We then started to train educators at colleges and universities across the US and Canada to take this program, adapt it to their campuses, bring it into their classrooms, and run it with students who are often holding these big questions about the direction of their lives and the direction that their climate work could take.
5: Because we know that so many people care about the climate crisis and they want to act, but can really struggle to understand what their unique contribution could be. You know, just as one statistic, 84% of young people globally are worried about climate change, but we're only really seeing around 8% turning their concern into action.
4: I think it's so important that you bring in that statistic, Leah, because as we talk about a lot on this podcast, it's not a shortage of care. It's not a shortage of worry, right? But what we have a shortage of is participation, is people getting off the sidelines and into climate action. We also have the challenge of keeping people in climate action, right? Especially in moments like this one where we're a movement under duress. This work is really hard. It's really depleting. I hear constantly about people piecing out of corporate sustainability roles or nonprofit organizations, or, you know, it's really a time when we need to take seriously the people who are making all of the rest of this work possible. So that's really what this work is about. And we've run the program as the All We Can Save Project for people at every stage of their lives and of their climate journeys. young, old, early career, mid-career, retirees looking for a third act, the like grizzled climate veterans and the bright-eyed climate newbies and everyone in between. And what's been really cool is that the process of this work really works for all of those folks.
5: So I'd love to hear about how the program, which you've now transformed into a book, how that has turned everyday people into activists.
4: Leah, I think you'll really like this example. Someone who had spent his career really in the world of political organizing, particularly at the local level. He had never done anything on climate, and this ended up helping him take a path trying to see gas bans brought into local city ordinance. Using his superpowers of political organizing and political strategy for a topic that he hadn't previously engaged in. A theater professor said at the end of the experience, "I thought that I didn't actually have anything to contribute on climate." But she came to see how essential cultural and narrative change is in this work, and she realized that her unique talents and gifts in the world could be really, really generative in really important ways. So that's been happening over the past couple of years. We're now active on over 50 campuses. And as we got into that work, I realized, there is a book here. So I wrote a series of essays. We pulled in the best experiential pieces of that program, journaling prompts, creative mapping exercises. We shaped reading group agendas so that the program doesn't have to just be held by a trained facilitator, but it can actually be experienced by individual readers, by groups of people. Maybe it's in a neighborhood, maybe it's in a faith institution, maybe it's at work, who really want to get together and support one another in their climate engagement and their climate leadership.
5: Yeah, there's poetry in this book, there's playlists, there's a sense of joy and culture and art that's infused throughout it. And there's also stories of other climate activists, inspiring stories that you sort of set up as lighting the way for the reader. So you have, for example, Sister True Dedication, Valerie Courtois, and of course, Kate Marvel, who our listeners will know from the podcast. Why did you want to tell those specific stories in this book?
4: I felt like it was really important for readers to hear from multiple voices and multiple experiences. So, for example, Colette Pichon Battle is the first story in the book, and Colette is living in Bayou Liberty, Louisiana, which is a place that we are almost certain will be lost, right? It will almost certainly go underwater. And what does that mean for her work? How does she keep showing up when she knows so much of that loss is already written into the future? Kate, I think of in some ways as a cartographer. So the science that she does is helping us understand the possible futures ahead, helping us chart these new lands that we are not just living through, but feeling through. Many of these are people who have been, in some way, teachers for me in this work. Sister True Dedication is a monastic with Plum Village. Leah, I know you have done some work with Plum Village as well. And I think she has so much to offer to us in terms of how to work with the emotional content of climate and how we want to be in this work. So she's the lighting the way story in the chapter on emotions.
5: Yeah, these people have come from lots of different walks of life. You know, you just talked about a monastic and an activist and a climate scientist. These are quite different jobs, and yet everybody is still bringing their own energy and light and experience and superpowers to the table.
4: I also think it really normalizes the sense that wayfinding is for all of us, right? That even these people who seem to be climate luminaries in some way, who seem to have it all figured out, right? They have also had to zigzag. They've found themselves in moments that they didn't expect and they didn't quite know how to make sense of. They've had to take a right turn when they thought they were going to take a left turn. And I think there's something so beautiful about just holding that as part of the truth of the human experience, but particularly the truth of trying to be a useful human, healing our planet.
5: Yeah, I think that's so true. And people can often sort of hold prominent activists or scientists up on a mantle, you know, like, wow, this person's on another level than me. But what the book is trying to do is democratize the idea of democracy. It says anybody can participate. And so I want to understand, how do you help everyday people who are going through this process in this book? How do you help them think about their superpowers?
4: I really love this part of the program, and I really love this part of the book. The chapter is called Offering Our Superpowers. You already have superpowers. You don't have to go out and find them. It's literally about offering the gifts and the skills and talents that you already hold. But sometimes it can be hard to put our finger on those things. I mean, not everyone is Leah Stokes and is like dialed in on their awesomeness in the world, right? Like sometimes our superpowers have a way of hiding from us, particularly if they're not rewarded in school, in capitalism. But also sometimes we psych ourselves out and we think, well, I have superpowers, but they're totally irrelevant, right? There's nothing to do with those superpowers in the world of climate. And that just couldn't be further from the truth.
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4: And so this is not just a book that talks to you. This is a book, obviously, that you can read, but it is really a book that walks with you, that goes through a journey of looking inward with care, looking outward with curiosity, and looking forward with courage. The navigational capacities that I think are so essential in this time where our maps are increasingly coming up short, right? And we are navigating so much change related to our planet, related to democracy, related to technology. We have to better equip ourselves with a compass, right? For making our way and continuing to find footholds of meaningful action and contribution. When we look at social movements through history, right? We think about their most visible moments, right? We think about the marches from Selma to Montgomery. We think about folks camped out in Zuccotti Park for weeks, right? We think about these big, visible, charged up moments of social change. But all successful social movements have this quieter, often invisible infrastructure to them as well, right? I live in Atlanta, Georgia, where, you know, there would have been no civil rights movement without the Black church. There could not have been abolitionist organizing without Quaker meeting houses. We wouldn't have had feminism without consciousness raising sessions happening in people's living rooms and at their kitchen tables, right? Long before demands reached legislatures. Mm-hmm. And so this is also, you know, I think it's what we need humanly, and it is also good social change strategy to be investing in the quieter side of social change, the tender in some cases, right? The tender side of social change, mm-hmm. as well as the big splashy make it happen side of social change. We need both.
6: Yeah. Yeah. Those necessary conversations between friends over coffee.
4: Yeah. So many good things happen there. I mean, the All We Can Save anthology, Ayanna Elizabeth Johnson and I were at a conference together, annoyed because there were entirely too few women holding microphones. Mm-hmm. And we went on a rage hike. And I was like, I've had this idea kicking around of this anthology. She was like, I'm in. You know, it's these little conversations that can end up growing into to really meaningful things. And we discount them, right? Because we think, well, if things are urgent and we've got to get moving. And, that is true. And I think we shortchange ourselves when we don't make that time and space for connection and reflection and just being, as you said, Sabrina.
1: We have been listening to Catherine Wilkinson on Rude Awakenings, KPFA Radio, Berkeley, April 27, 2026. Climate Wayfinding, Healing Ourselves and the Planet We Call Home. It isn't a book you read. It is something we work through. I hope to talk with Catherine next fall. Can you be an American government scientist and a climate activist? Apparently, not for long these days. In 2019, Dr. Peter Kalmus, a top scientist at NASA's Jet Propulsion Lab in California, appeared on Radio EcoShock. He told us how his family were slashing their carbon emissions. In April 2022, Kalmus was arrested in L.A., chained to the doors of a J.P. Morgan Chase bank to protest their funding of fossil fuels. Last week, the new unwoke NASA finally fired him. Here is Peter Kalmus appearing with the awesome host Amy Goodman on Democracy Now!, the nightly newscast, June 10th, 2026.
7: Well, even as the climate news gets more dire, on Monday, climate scientist Peter Kalmus says he was forced to resign from his job at NASA's Jet Propulsion Lab. His new Substack post is titled, "I was just forced to resign from NASA's Jet Propulsion Laboratory. This administration would love for science to just go away." He writes, he started getting concerned about climate change in 2006, and at the time he was sure that by 2020, humanity would be on the same page about climate change and well on its way to solving it for good. "How could I have been so incredibly wrong?" he writes. "I overestimated humanity," he says. For more, we go to Chapel Hill, North Carolina. We are joined by climate scientist and activist Peter Kalmus. For the first time, Peter, not identifying you as a scientist at NASA's Jet Propulsion Lab, why did you resign?
8: Yeah, thanks for having me back. I can speak freely for the first time on your show. the surface reason for my resignation was a mandate to return to in-person work at the laboratory. So I've been fully remote in North Carolina for 4 years. A big part of the reason I left Altadena in 2022 to work remotely was because it was getting so hot there and so fiery. There's a fire that made a smoke cloud that encompassed my entire house and my family for, like, I think it was over a month. It was about a month in 2020, the Bobcat fire. And that got kicked off by a really strong heat wave, like heat that I've never felt before. Birds were literally falling off of trees while I was walking on the sidewalk. It was just remarkable. It's too much for me. And obviously, as a climate scientist, I can see that we're on this escalator towards warmer and warmer and warmer temperatures. And world leaders are not doing anything about it. This idiotic regime now in the United States, led by Trump, still thinks it's a hoax, is waging a war against solar panels. It's just remarkably foolish. So that was part of why I left. And then 2 years after I left, the house that I lived in my entire neighborhood, my town of Altadena, burned down in the Eden fire. So, it's still getting worse. We're still burning fossil fuels. We're accelerating the burning of fossil fuels. This industry, oil, coal, gas industry, has been dishonest for half a century, blocking action, bribing politicians, playing dirty, lying through their teeth, testifying in front of Congress, saying that they're not going to stop lying. They're still doing it. Their ads are ridiculous right now, and the greenwashing that they do.
7: Can you explain what NASA's Jet Propulsion Lab does, what you did there, and what you're going to do now, Peter?
8: Yeah, thanks for that. JPL is, in my opinion, the crown jewel in the NASA system of centers. So it's this beautiful campus in Pasadena, California, nestled in the hills there. And it is responsible for a huge fraction of the Earth observing satellites that monitor climate change and monitor weather around the world. The public doesn't really realize what a huge role JPL has played in monitoring the Earth. But more famously, it's responsible for putting rovers on Mars. You know, it does these spectacular landings on Mars. It explores, the planets of the solar system and its moons. We tend to really take for granted the boisterous, gorgeous life on planet Earth in a way that I think is, you know, we have to stop doing. It's remarkable how we take it for granted. I worked there for 15 years. It was my dream job. I was, one of those space kids. I was just really nerded out on space from first grade onward. It was a dream job for me. The colleagues that I worked with were brilliant. Morale, though, over the last couple of years, because mainly of the Trump administration, has been lower than I've ever seen it. And 30% of the workforce at JPL has been laid off or has left because of funding cuts and because of that low morale in the last year and a half. So basically, I was told that I had to return to JPL by October 27th. Obviously, I couldn't do that because I'd be leaving my sons and my wife and my life here in North Carolina behind. You know, we moved here 4 years ago. The kids are in school here. So that wasn't an option. I would feel very sad, probably get depressed if I lived in a little apartment alone in Pasadena. Moving my entire family back wasn't an option. So I just fought. I tried to put in for remote exceptions. The process was extremely unfair. Eventually, I was out of options. And I just had to leave. But again, the indirect reason, the larger reason here is that Trump is not only attempting to dismantle the United States ocean observing system, they're trying to dismantle all of science in the United States. US has had my entire life, it's been this sort of island in the world for doing science because of the federal funding system. You can make a career in science here. You can sustain research because of federal grants. The Trump administration has already cut about 8,000 federal grants for scientists ranging from public health to climate science. So now basically, my whole life, there have been scientists from around the world coming here, the best minds, the brightest minds in the entire world. Trump has destroyed that in less than 2 years. And I think it's going to take generations to rebuild that if we ever can.
7: Peter Kalmus, for those who haven't followed you on Democracy Now!, talk about your last arrests. We just have about 30 seconds. The reason you got arrested time and time again.
8: Yeah, so I've been arrested three times. The first time I attached myself to a door handle at JPMorgan Chase because they're the worst funders of this dishonest fossil fuel industry in the world. And the LA police had a huge response with like about 100 riot police. So that action went viral. And it felt like a way to communicate to the public, finally, just how serious this is. I want everyone to know that we are in extreme danger. It gets hotter and hotter and hotter every year. This summer, especially because of the El Nino, could be the hottest summer we've ever experienced in our lives, but it could also be the coolest summer for the rest of our lives.
1: That was Peter Kalmus, Why NASA Finally Fired Me, on Democracy Now!, June 10th. We started talking about heat fears during El Nino. Even before that starts, there have been days of unimaginable heat torturing millions of people across Pakistan and India in recent weeks. It is a slow heat disaster there. And here is another strange twist. In Pakistan, day workers must be outdoors to get the food for their family that night. They make bricks, break gravel and tend crops and heat well above 45 degrees C, over 113 Fahrenheit. Generally, they have plenty of water, but it is never enough to keep saliva in their mouths. A dentist in Pakistan noticed outdoor workers lost their teeth even after a few weeks of work in high heat. That's right. Climate change is coming for your teeth. I'm Alex Smith. Thank you for listening again this week and caring about our world.

Radiance.

0: Good evening, everyone, and thank you so much for tuning in. I am Fern Gillam, and tonight I'll be playing a fragmented live reading of a play I wrote for my dissertation. This also coincides with my current degree show that's on at Chelsea College of Arts at the moment. Tomorrow is the last day to go and view it, so please do if you can. Tonight I'm joined by two fabulous artists, and they also happen to be very close friends of mine, Gabby Curry and Rosalida. And I'm not going to say too much about the play. I'm just going to take you on the ride, and I hope you enjoy. So this play is called Deceitful Guises, and enjoy. Act 1, Gazing Beneath the Surface. Materials Prologue. Material addresses the audience in a dazed state, chanting. A mirror accompanies them.
1: Just remember, nothing is as it seems. Appearances are deceiving. Nothing is as it seems. Appearances are deceiving. Appearances are deceiving. Deceiving. Am I a body which is endowed with a predetermined form? Can I contort myself into new formations? What am I? Where am I? What is my purpose?
0: Stage left. Materials' evil twin enters the surface. They were separated at birth, but recently reunited. The surface speaks highly of their own making. They're the sibling who relishes the limelight. Much to their frustration, Material, who is constantly lurking in the background, always steals the show.
2: I am my own biome, far removed from you, my dear sibling. I wish for no relationship with you. I take pride in how I appear to those whose eyes fall upon me. Witness my luscious layers.
0: Surface checks themselves in the mirror.
1: Am I combined with that layer, or do I subside underneath it?
0: Surface, now looking at the audience.
2: Those who lack understanding easily confuse us. It irks me, tugs at me. We aren't even identical twins.
1: We're opposites, despite sharing commonalities.
2: Like what exactly? You swing back as I stride forward, oscillating like two different environments. Don't you see? I'm the more polished of us, the one people view. Yet I only hear discussions of you. I become secondary. Material this, material that. Then eventually a passing comment regarding the surface. It's not my fault they can't appreciate my true value.
1: Ugh, the jealousy is rife. I am the one that appears to be amassing layers. Layers of meaning, of admiration. Face it. There is no you without me. You accumulate layers. Fake ones. Like how one clothes themselves. A concealing of who you really are.
2: You take that back.
1: No! I refuse to believe you. We have more in common than you will admit. Despite you being the exoskeleton with a relationship to the outside world, the exterior doesn't equate to the interior. My fiber, it's all truth, unlike you. As an old saying goes, don't judge a book by its cover.
2: I'm like my friend, the curtain.
0: Points to curtain.
2: Don't you see? The curtain and I both conceal and reveal. We have the same job role. I conceal you, then I reveal you when the time is right. What happens behind the curtain, nobody sees. So why should it matter?
1: You're camouflaged, hidden behind the performance of your own identity. You completely transform, harboring an eeriness, ironically. Your curtain is transparent. I see right through you.
2: You're the one that's hidden. Within me, behind me, to the side of me. A lingering, cumbersome shadow.
1: You, surface, are an actor. Nothing is as it seems. You are resurfacing constantly. Nothing is as it seems. Appearances are deceiving. Nothing is as it seems. Appearances are deceiving.
2: I do not depend on the performance of you. What you fail to acknowledge is that we are agglomerations that neither fix nor fit. We're both fluctuating masses. We could burst at any moment like a blister. My surface deflated, your material gushing out, failing to contain you.
1: You're a trickster. It's often the case that surfaces are toxic and not what they seem. Some might conceal hidden dangers.
2: If I'm hiding dangers, then you are the danger, aren't you? My material sibling. Am I merely your protective interface? Who's the real fraud here?
1: Just stop it. You're an ever-changing landscape. You know that I'm the truth. I don't change or alter. I'm not as vain. Your jealousy for me is unshakable. Everything is soft, like a fresh oil painting. My sibling, you are just like that painting. Soft. The exterior is malleable. It could be smudged at any moment. Me, as the material, I stay the same. Now, who's the weaker sibling? I will always be the paint, but you could be anything. One fatal smear, and it's all disordered. Additionally, I provide an emotional, sensual response. I am what they connect with. I am like a swelling breast that is drunk from. I nourish you. You depend on me.
2: You've forgotten one thing. Neither of us would exist without our ancestor, substance. The raw stuff from which all things are made, from which we were born. The substance leaches from us, mimicking how we leach from it. Substance speaks to DNA, the entity's core. When the substance unravels itself, the truth penetrates.
1: The outside's tumorous growths are what bubble within me, poking through the surface. That's when you know the substance is revealing itself. You, surface, fail to contain me, and I fail to contain the substance. This mutual failure is one of our commonalities. Substance is the life force of vibrant matter.
2: The swelling is a symptom of something wrong. A key signal of the substance's arrival. Bulbous lumps reveal their ugly forms. A dance between the three of us commences. Ugh, ugh. A substance that's expelled allows us to see the inside from the perspective of the outside. Through the facade. The spectator is fooled. But once the core has been excavated, truth pours. The excavation of our core has commenced.
1: Do we both belong to this surface entity? Or are we merely iterations of the core substance belonging to a space? This is how I manipulate the surface. I guess it's true. I'm the one generating deception. The surface cannot be pinned down or located. It plays a role, which is activated by the audience. I surface, and I begin to cross thresholds. It's at this point we dare to admit we become entangled. A site, a mutilation.
0: What surface, material, and substance have in common is a relationship to the human vessel. We ourselves are material. Our skin is our surface. Material and the surface are a sight for me to relate to, but our substance drains from us.
2: I am put into action by the audience, becoming a device to be implemented. I remain the site of action, opposed to material. Beneath me, my sibling lies dormant.
1: I have a far more important role. You're just eye candy, appearing sweet on the outside, yet evil within.
2: I am the sight of voyeurism. If your curtain of deception was to have holes burnt by the cigarettes you smoke, the spectators would catch a glance past my exterior to you.
0: Being attentive to the surface makes a labyrinth possible to navigate. It reveals the answers to material, providing the spectators with clues necessary to form their idea of the surface, suggesting that looking from the outside leaves a treasure trove of what material could be. Although our surface can't be relied upon, it is a deceptive creature, after all.
1: The surface is to be played with by the audience. The substance and I dictate what performance surface undertakes. And compare it to being rolled in the palms of the hand or squeezed between the fingers like a child playing with his own poop. A fascinating manipulation follows the idea that the surface can really be anything through the act of myself tampering with it. The real question is, will the surface ever be without a border? Can anything be without a border? Does my sibling play this role too?
0: End scene. Scene one, delirium. Curtains pull back. A near empty stage greets the audience. The sound of anticipation builds coupled with a smatter of uncertainty. Material, now departed from surface's company. Material enters from stage left, under the spotlights, crashing onto the stage floor.
1: I've been obliterated. I can't fathom as to why I'm so difficult to understand.
0: A performative dry gagging occurs before material vomits, ideas expelling from the mouth. The stage lights fade to red. Danger lurks.
1: Am I a mass of our own creation?
0: Maybe. Maybe I'm merely a mass too. End scene. Scene two, a stuffed banquet. A banqueting table enters via stage right, overflowing with plates of food, stacked higher than the audience can see. Backing actors sit at the table, pale, dripping in sweat. Knives and forks clink.
1: Stop! I can't watch you grow any larger. I already think of myself as an unconsumable mass that has been accumulated, played with, recycled, discarded, cut up, pulped, forgotten, lost. I'm lost. Lost again.
0: Ignored by all the performers, material appears solemn now.
1: I'm simply misunderstood. I want to smooth myself out with my own bare hands to be felt, experienced, explored, queried. to maintain control over my expanding mass.
0: A curtain's monologue. I am a double entendre, both concealing and revealing. A partition between the private and public, a thin sheet of velvet fabric, separating the two like a wild animal behind metal bars, foaming at the mouth, awaiting release. The examination of what occurs both in front and behind the material threshold remains a conundrum. I am set to reveal an apparition of something real, yet no authentication of the real is examined. A flash of red is witnessed as my skin sags under my own weight, treading the boards of the interior and exterior. The spectator waits for the red velvet to part ways. Finally, the penetrating anticipation has come. Once the act has finished, I close again, signalling it's all over. This is the moment I sink into the background, once again, forgotten until I draw shut. Now the baton is passed to you. To become the star of the show, to perform in front of me, I'm an interface between form and content, a boundary between the real and the artificial. When I am witnessed, don't always believe what you see. Appearances are deceiving. Thoughts racing, you imagine yourself in front of my draped entity, enacting an iteration of yourself, but you're just a blob, seeping into a puddle under the studio lights, flooding the stage, your materiality absorbing into the floor. I pose this question to you. What if the real performance happens when my curtain body is closed? The concealed sides burst into life without knowing. When the rehearsals get into full swing, I question what the true authentic self is. What side my plea is truer than the other? Holes, portals. As a curtain, I am well acquainted with holes. I have plenty moth-eaten openings scattered across my surface, unlocking the metaphor for the voyeuristic gaze to latch onto. Holes become sites for portals and underworlds to exist, an escape to a paradoxical reality, failing to hold the material dictating the narrative. Thresholds egress to the outsides of us, penetrating beyond our own entity. As a curtain, I offer myself up to a dreamscape. Do I offer you your own material? An escapism. Ouch. I feel a burning sensation. Is that a cigarette hole? Material seeps over the edge of the stage. The backing actors exit stage right. End scene. Scene 3. The laboratory. Set change. A rustling fills the auditorium. The stage transforms into a laboratory. Clinical white tiles, piles of papers stacked, waxy effigies, buckets, mysterious liquids, pulp tubular forms resemble something familiar. A voice echoes.
1: My texture goes through many iterations. My layers alter. I've changed from what you thought I was. I've been mashed, pulverized. Now, I'm the texture of tuna.
0: What's that smell? It's like an acrid battery acid smell. It's that stench. Is it the stench of transformation? Oh gosh, it's material. There.
1: I've spoiled!
0: Set change. A large breast rolling onto the stage, overflowing with milk. Material slopped over the edge like a puddle of putty. Material looking out to the audience.
1: This milk feeds us. It possesses liquidity with conviction, but the milk has spoiled. A lumpy, sour texture to be experienced. The milk should be in a fridge, stored at the very back. We fail to gain access to this precious, frozen, cheesy lump. The milk needs to be thawed before our consumption. We must preserve it.
0: I fail to fathom how it has come to be like this. What divinity is in that frozen milk? On a metaphysical plane, I consider that we, myself, and material, are made from the same mass, consumed by a larger agglomeration. Just gelatinous piles of white goo roaming, slipping between crevices, interacting with things outside our elastic surface.
1: Fluctuation. We are our own material. We build ourselves up, transcending the body's boundaries. Yes, that must be it. Deformed, rebuilt like an alien adapting to a new form. Alas, the worst material is formless.
0: Material slowly rising from the floor. We gather, expel, and accumulate it. We are both a material act, fluid or congealed or brittle. There's no logic to what material form will take next. There clearly isn't a primary or principal state for this entity. I refuse to believe that all materials are the same. We cannot be the same as when the alchemy first began in the laboratory. Suddenly, material pulls a chisel from a hidden pocket and they begin chipping away at themselves. Transforming on stage. It's clear that the materials we enter a relationship with are ones with a lot to say. It's evident a new form is emerging. End of Act 1. Act 2. One afternoon, I had a conversation with a silver spoon. They thought they were immune, so they ignored my tune. A cardboard box joined in soon. It was nearly noon. Oh, silver spoon, ponder rethinking your perspective soon.
2: Gosh, I feel amazing. Witness my sparkle. My hereditary genes serve me well. I am truly my authentic self.
0: Well, mate, you might be shiny, but I can't see my reflection in you.
2: I beg your pardon. I'm an inherited heirloom. How dare you propose that I am tainted? Where does your value lie?
0: Oh, do me a cheese quaver. Don't flatter yourself. I have inheritance too.
2: Really?
0: My working class roots are my heirloom. They burrow under my broken fingernails, in the strands of my unkept hair, in my DNA, inhabiting my porous skin. I'm just as valuable as you. You're an objectified version of class.
2: Darling, I'm no object. I sit behind this gorgeous crystal case, preserved gloriously.
0: See, objectified capital is only applicable when the owners value their goods. Hate to break it to you, but your lack of use means those who don't appreciate you, those who own you don't appreciate you. You're just embodying your own class.
2: You possess more value than me.
0: Well, I am a living entity, but nah, equal value, I would say.
2: Ugh, I am utterly sick of this fluctuating

0: change, you can stop churning. Why wouldn't you want to be more like me? Be more middle of the road, less the curb.
1: Is that a serious question? Oh, and simplify your words a little. It's, well, I understand what you're saying. I understand them well, but...
0: Continue. I haven't got all day to speak to someone of your calibre.
1: The floral language you use absolutely positively reeks.
0: I have never been so insulted.
1: No reason to take this all personally. Right, I'm being my authentic self. My class falls into every corner of my existence. It's in the air I breathe.
0: Yeah, yeah. I see you keeping up that performance.
1: This ain't no act. Performing becomes a behaviour after a certain time anyway. We do not perform our class, instead we behave it.
0: I happen to think we are all actors. We are always acting.
1: Funny that, isn't it? It's like class is rooted within the everyday, rooted within us. We can not escape our roots, but just as we can't escape the cord that tethers us from our mother.
0: Yes, but not everybody would appreciate their roots being made visible to the world. Remember, their roots for a reason.
1: I've had another thought. What if we mutate? Not like a teenage mutant ninja turtles kind of mutating. Instead, mutating to the environment kind of thing.
0: Sorry, teenage mutant ninja who?
1: Oh. Just ponder the mutating of social class for a minute. Imagine there's, like, this massive machine thing, yeah? Right, looks a bit like those things you milk cows. You know, the udder sucker things? Anyway, you know what I'm about. What if we're all hooked up to this machine, yeah, that feeds us in some way? A metaphor for the government or a certain community of class. We are all connected, but our class... whether it is one we associate ourselves with or not.
0: You need to stop watching those farming programmes on TV. So you're aiming to explore the landscape of society, which we cannot escape, despite the mutation? So we're the landscape of our own class, opposing the idea we are acting it?
1: Class is such depth. It's a core inclusion issue at its heart, really. We do act, as the term suggests, a falseness. I know what I said before about not acting, but we perform to certain situations. But this performance shouldn't be confused with an act. Class shapes us as an individual. We're edited by our class. Perception of it.
0: So, are we actors or not? Oh, never mind that. I found a book carelessly placed on a kitchen table today. I read over it in my free time. I am a spoon of leisure. I'd adore reading it aloud. You might recognise it. It's your diary.
1: Hang on. Let me disconnect my music a minute.
0: Music? You've been listening to music this whole time?
1: Yeah, well, I had to drown out your outdated bourgeoisie's values with something. Hail the free Spotify subscription.
0: Ugh, what is it, this value I possess, that seemingly taunts you?
1: Do you really want to get me started?
0: Yes! I want to know your issues with my bourgeois values. But first, let me read you this.
2: Spoon opens the diary.
0: Dear Diary, the subtle differences haven't gone unnoticed. The half-filled fridge rapidly depleting, paired with the out-of-date milk. The rest filled with barren plastic shelves, penetrated by the chilled light, while the condensation-stricken walls cry. The same can be said for the twisted toothpaste tube mocking me

0: with its uncanny impression of myself. The soap bars have changed too. The palm olive has been evicted. The new tenant swiftly moved in. Squatting in the left corner of the bathtub's glacial exterior, most branded items have vanished from sight. I decided to introduce myself to the new neighbours, biting into the sickly yellow bar of soap. I don't think they were best pleased with me, but I must get used to them. They're not of me. It's a one-way street, but the purse strings have tightened. A scrumptious lemon aroma seeped into the walls of my dry mouth, exhibited on the sides of the plush rug of tongue follicles. When I am in an exhibition, I am a baby trying a lemon for the first time. I consume and await my own reaction. This metaphor perfectly sums up what it feels like to be a working-class individual in the art world. Being a working-class individual is exactly like sucking on a lemon. That sour face. You know, the one where you squint and the body physically recoils back into itself. I am consumed by that feeling. So, it appears class is a hindrance to you. I have pulled the curtain on your double bluff.
1: Oh, Silver Spoon, you're confused. Yeah, being working class is like sucking on a lemon. It's profusely tangy, yet the tartness oozes such beauty. My curtain is well and truly drawn shut. It's my truth. Class struggles to be a conversation because it's not a protected characteristic.
2: Spoon flicks the diary, glancing at me sarcastically.
0: Dear diary, lump, a raw bulbous, chunky wedge, I carry. I'm not the first, I'm not the last. I am one of many who carry this, what I can only describe as a lump on my back. It's heavy, filled with fluid, debris, love, hate, infatuation, curiosity. It contorts my entire shape, determining the form I take, pressing upon my frame. My lumpy friend is not contagious, although I have noticed that some have the same condition. Its swell leaning heavily on me daily without failure. There is no cure for this lumpy growth. It's terminal. We cannot depart from each other's company. It's permanently etched into my identity. You speak with such negativity regarding how your class encapsulates you. A lump that contorts your shape. I cannot fathom how you sit comfortably in your class if this is what it does to you. You're a walking contradiction. I retain not one ounce of this prejudice against my own.
1: Why'd you stop?
0: Excuse me?
1: You know there's more to read. Now who's the one caught out?
2: Spoon reluctantly continues to read the diary.
0: I cannot remove it, or have it removed by any left or right-wing liminal position of governments. Nor can any amount of money rid me of this lump. In truth, I fail wanting to be rid of it. This lump and I have become acquainted, good friends. I would perhaps go as far as to say best friends. My friend is easily disguised, which is ironic due to the large weight it bears. I do not fear them being seen, as I do not fear to be an individual. This weight is an endurance test that has been ongoing since I drew my first breath. We entangle. The lump and I like to be misfits, yet in truth, I'm not merely a misfit at all.
1: We are soulmates, me and that lump. Oh, and, Spoon. I'm sure you have friends yourself. Tell me something. Do they all have that silver spoon stuck in their mouth too?
2: Ding, ding. It's Cardboard, our friend and regular visitor. They recently took a job as a parcel, so they arrive often.
1: I'm sensing some tension here. What's going on?
0: Cardboard, what do you think of social class? How do you define yourself?
1: Well, I stand by the idea that class should be savoured. It's a sort of sweet treat, mate.
0: I'm intrigued.
1: Well, I'm a ubiquitous material. I travel miles. My kind comes in many ways. Some of us are softer, some of us are covered in ink, some of us are manufactured waterproof. Some of us end up in the bin, some of us go to markets, some are recycled, live on and on and on. Appearances are deceiving, mate, but who don't love a bit of cardboard? It costs a sweet nothing, most of the time. We all love a freebie.
0: I must admit, a free sample is my guilty pleasure. Allow me to interject, but you're more than just cardboard. You remain in state of constant transformation.
1: Yeah, don't be fooled. Sometimes I wish I were bronze or gold, innit? But many take me as trash and turn me into treasure. I often become something I'm not. It comes with the nature of the job, mate. But my core, I remain cardboard, no matter the state I find myself in. The texture of class is brilliantly uncomfortable and unsteady. I often catch myself faking a posh voice on the phone. I'm like you, cardboard, changing states, yet my class always finds a way of poking through. Yeah, the classic example of your linguistic class failing, so you consequently retreat behind this fake version of yourself. I'm proud of my roots, but it's just
0: they twist? They become tender? Perhaps this is all too much of a conversation topic for now. A dear friend said to me once, how do you eat an elephant? Piece by piece.
1: I couldn't agree more. Class has rough edges, but it feels wrong concealing them. Only showing them off when it feels we must, and in the right kind of environment. The rough edges of class are witnessed in my family history. We'll always be working class. I recall the stories of growing up on Spam fritters and scraps in the barren kitchen cupboards. They echo through me. They're kind of like my armour, actually. Indeed. The working class requires a large platform. It's true. It needs its plaster ripped off, revealing the war wound of grotesque beauty. Such grotesque beauty does not faze me, as it's free from complete objection. Those wounds are working class armour. It's a tough business, mate. I'll tell you that much. Whew, I think you're right. That's giving me chills, actually. My layers of camouflage, they're falling. Well, I'm glad to have helped. Anyway, I just popped by to give you back the casserole dish. Karen loved it. Best leave you both to figure this out, all right? I'll catch you later.
0: It appears the voice of reason has spoken. I read something about camouflage in your diary. Let's see.
2: Turns page.
0: Dear diary, I rattle around in the MDF walls of an arts institution, a space I thought would always be uncharted territory. When my toes first dipped into the art world water, they were scolded by a careers advisor. Art is an impoverished career. It's not like you're going to have a gallery on the East Coast, are you? Choose something else. Maybe they said this to me because they thought People with a working class background shouldn't get to make art. Maybe they're an art hater, truly believing that it is impoverished. Or maybe they got out on the wrong side of the bed that day. A disheartening start, but not the worst thing ever. But today, I was more than just scolded. I took a dagger to the heart. Okay, maybe a tad dramatic. In conversation with one of my peers, they told me that they didn't believe me when I said I was working class. They thought I was fibbing. Ouch! I ask myself, have I started to blend into the MDF walls? Concealing myself behind an art school camouflage? No. The innate differences between myself and my peers are constant.
1: I remain claiming class as my own. Enacting my identity, tangled within the material. I question whether my working class identity is not my authentic self, as external forces do have the ability to alter me. I'm constantly plagued by the idea that I have accessed the institutionalised aspect of society, because I really, truly don't feel like I have. Am I really remaining authentic to my roots? Do they still grow in the soil of self, or have I severed them?
0: It's clear that some behaviours are absorbed by one's surroundings, especially the idea that we learn from our peers. That's institutionalised mobility at its finest. You, however, prove that illegible. The difference proudly innate. I witness a pulling apart from institutionalised per capital regarding your class. You are not morphing into the background, I can assure you. The key clue to objectified class is the possession of art. You see, it's not about monetary capital, cultural currency. The possessions one owns. Appearances are deceiving, remember?
1: Yeah, but I question, is art now only an asset to class? Or is it just a lump and load of cash?
0: Well, I'm not sure if that's the complete truth. Can't people just enjoy art? Surely it's not all about money and social wealth. Although, I assume you'll never have a good art career unless it fits in a New York elevator.
1: That's the irony. Oh, I'm so screwed. My huge sculptures, they won't fit. But I'm not here to appease New York elevators. I sometimes ponder whether class is far too fluid to be a protected characteristic. But perhaps class discrimination should attain its consequences, I don't know. Like how the elevator discriminates against my art. Oh, Spoon! I'm battling with myself. I'm damaging my own armour, aren't I?
0: Oh, no, you're not.
1: Oh, yes, I am.
2: Spoon turns the page.
0: Dear Diary, I'm the first to attend university in my family. A working class individual, wrestling tirelessly with a higher class education. I've been institutionalised. Yeah, right. I feel a million light years away from academic or institutionalised. It took me ages to understand the fancy words that get thrown around in lectures. I feel thick as poo compared to my peers. It makes sense now, knowing that education facilities aim to appease the middle class, often leaving the working class individuals to the hands-on work. Incredibly ironic, considering the work in an art school is hands-on.
2: Turns page.
0: Dear Diary, I can't bear to walk into an art gallery on my own. I always drag someone with me. I even shy away from being the first to go through the door. I fear I don't belong in a gallery space. The banal white cube walls can sense my fear. A complete imposter. Yet, I face the white studio walls with ease, daily. Maybe it's just a me problem.
2: Turns page.
0: Dear Diary, the term underprivileged attaches itself to me like a shackle. Except my class is not a shackle. It's the opposite. Being working class fills me with a sense of freedom. Unfortunately, the term working class has been loaded with negativity since the 1980s. Blame Thatcher. The working class remains tarnished with the 80s dirt. Social class remains a contemporary hurdle.
2: Turns page.
0: Dear Diary, I grapple with my identity, pondering what it's like to be the odd one out, even if I don't appear to be. I'm slipping. The cracks are swallowing me whole. A feeling I am now acquainted with.
2: Turns page.
0: Dear Diary, I wouldn't change being working class for the world, but I would change the world around it.

0: I have come to the realization that the working class needs a dramatic reframing.
1: Well, I'm finally glad we can agree on something.
0: One thing I am left wondering about, though, why so anti-Marxist?
1: Well, you know, Marx is more of an attempt to understand the structure, I think. I think it's outdated. My fascination lies within an alternative personal economy. The capital that grows congealing within the body, you know?
0: Congealing?
1: Yeah, we can collect capitals, many of them. They sit within us. But the roots, they can't be denied. I desire for the world to be more accommodating to the working class. Ironically, over half of the British public identify as working class, did you know?
0: That is a surprise. Community is the word I think you are rummaging for. The discussion of class alone is exploring a group. So, there's a we, which is the larger community. I form part of that we. Class isn't just our own issue. Our identities are formed by our environments. Remember, you're a mutating landscape. Oh, I guess it's true.
1: What is?
0: Titles don't tell the whole story. They're just the introduction. Appearances do indeed deceive us. It's foolish, really. The roots are always under the tree, inescapable.
1: Oh, that's what I was going to ask you, actually. Just come back to me. Have you ever seen Twin Peaks, by the way?
0: Of course. I'm over 100 years old.
1: See, one way I kind of like to visualise class is like poking a hole for a coffee cup, which is situated on the desk, littered with important papers. The coffee seeps through the surface, denying containment.
0: It makes perfect sense. Class is everywhere, soaking into our materiality. Oh, that reminds me, I saw a play the other day.
1: Really? You saw a play? I thought you never went out.
0: Well, I was mistakenly put in the cutlery drawer, then ended up in a packed lunch bag. Unused, of course. The play questioned how our individual class forms fragments of our own materiality. We must glance past the deception of the surface. Class is the binding agent. We are all iterations of material mass altering. Class is our substance, which is found when we are eroded back to our core.
1: Right. I think we've done enough chin-wagging for one day. Let's go make a cuppa.
0: Oh, I'll do the stirring. If they aren't going to value me, I will value myself. Oh, and what music were you drowning me out with? I'm curious.
1: Oh, I thought you were going to forget about that one. It was Pulp's Common People, actually. Here, have a listen.
2: Spoon places headphones on.
3: I wanna live like common people.
1: I wanna do whatever common people do.
3: Wanna sleep with common people.
1: What do you think of Pulp's take on class and steadiness, by the way?
0: Well, I hope you're sitting comfortably, as I have a story for you. All I can say is my appearance may deceive you. Or not.
1: Well, thank you guys for listening. I really appreciate it. Again, please go and see the degree show that's on at Chelsea at the moment. Tomorrow is the last day, so please make it if you can. My cohort are absolutely fabulous. It's an amazing show. Go and see it. Please go and see it. And thank you so much for listening. I hope you enjoyed. And yeah, have a very good evening.

0: diary.
1: Well, I admire the embrace of the stigmatized identity. I conclude this embrace is you at your most authentic, a refusal to be a product of your own editing. You wear your armor proudly with its complexities.
0: It seems we accept the parts of our identity we bear no control over. Yet there's this itch. There is this itch that I just can't scratch. I am violating my class and so forth my own authenticity. We perform our identity, therefore the embodied traits of social mobility belong to a certain space. Yet, this is about the unsteadiness of class and its root system. Not a critique of higher society, it's a step in the right direction for the working class, finding a louder voice within all the noise.

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1: Welcome to Listen Let's Talk on Resonance 104.4 FM with Donald Hislop. Short and sweet introduction this week because it's quite a fulsome interview I've done with Dan Partridge. Dan's a major player in shaping how cities grow and thrive. He's co-founder and director of ventures at PRD, which is one of the leading UK urban regeneration consultancies. He's been working at this for 20 years and more, working with local authorities, housing providers and communities in building better and more affordable places to live. He's also been involved advocacy in the Bankside area of London, which of course is home to Resonance FM and where a lot of the guests on the project have some connection with. So over to that conversation with Dan, and take care.
2: So I was born in Greenwich originally, which is the borough I currently live in, but I spent much of my early life in Greater London in a borough called Bexley. And I've lived in Southeast London for much of my life, although I've lived overseas for periods in Nice in the south of France and also in New York City. And I have lived in other parts of London as well over the years as well. So London is really part of my heritage, I guess.
1: And what about the family? What did your parents do? What childhood did you have growing up in these places?
2: Sure. Yeah, I had a really lovely childhood. My parents are, I guess, what you see in my life is that kind of migration pattern you see for Londoners and Londoners with working class families. So on my mother's side, her father was from Hoxton, her mother was from Borough. And then they sort of spent a lot of time living in Deptford. And my dad's family from Old Kent Road, that sort of area. And then they spent time living in Downham, in Lewisham, and Abbeywood. And I guess my parents made a life together. You sort of move a bit further out, don't you, to find a bit more house and a bit more home, a bit more space. And they raised us in Welling in Bexley and then in Old Bexley, where I spent much of my life up until I was about 18. My dad had a lot of jobs, very interesting, sort of a bit like the character Mr. Ben. I don't know if you remember that
1: TV show. I do indeed.
2: In the 80s, but he left school quite young. I think he was about 15 in the 60s, in that period where you could just go into lots of different jobs. So he did lots of years asphalting. When he raised us, he was a postman for a while. He was also a black cab driver for a good number of years and did some different things later on. He's now retired. My mum spent a lot of time raising us and sort of doing some bookkeeping and those sorts of things around the edges, I guess, when we were asleep as small kids. And then she spent a long period of time working as a trust and probate assistant in a solicitor's in Southeast London as well. Yeah, we had a really nice upbringing. We, you know, like everybody, tried to make the money go as far as it could. My parents did a lot of work on home restoration themselves. We had lots of excellent holidays down by the coast in a sort of a chalet on a holiday park that my grandfather bought and we all shared. And I just had a really nice time, to be honest. Yeah, lots of happy memories of being on the South Coast, going to the beach, you know, ice creams, seagulls stealing his snacks and food, walking in the New Forest, that sort of stuff. Really nice times.
1: And what were you interested in as a child, Dan, at school and also in your sort of leisure times?
2: Yeah.
1: Sport, music, this, what was
2: happening? I've always been really, really into music. So I remember having a record player when I was about 5 years old and inheriting a really smashing old one from a great aunt as well. Slightly after that, a bit more punchy. I remember going to buy singles in the Woolworths sort of, you know, out of the charts bin for about 20 pence each and starting to build quite a collection from a very young age. And I was very lucky to have some older generous cousins that bought me some quite cracking albums as well. So I was very into music. I used to like art as well and drawing. And I did a bit of judo as a kid, but I wasn't really one to stick at sport too much, to be honest. But the music thing and art has been something that has really carried through my life and probably shapes a lot of my interests now, I would say.
1: And how did you carry that into, or what did you do when you started to go into higher education and to work?
2: So I studied In my family, I was the first person to go to university. A very strong, connected, hardworking family, but not many people in professional, what you'd call white collar careers, I think. So I think for me, seeing how hard everybody worked, it was really important that I got myself to university. And that was my family's ambition for myself and my brother, you know, go and get your degree and then the world opens up differently for you. So I chose business studies because I thought it'd be very practical, and I like very practical things where you get to solve real problems. I do like academia and I find it very interesting, but I have a slight suspicion of how useful some of that stuff can be in the real world if you don't have, you know, the umbrella of sort of, you know, family wealth sitting behind you so you can try interesting things for their own sake. But I really like business studies. I was really inspired as a kid by programs on TV, actually. There was a guy called Sir John Harvey Jones, and he used to do a great show called Troubleshooter, where he'd go around different businesses in the country and he'd just help them to look beyond their problems, and Tonka Toys Factory, that sort of stuff, and just say, look, you know, these are the things you need to get a grip on and have a go at this. I found it really empathetic and challenging and interesting. So I picked business studies. I also did business studies with French because it was really important for me to spend a bit of time living overseas. I think from quite an early age, about 14, 15, I used to spend a lot of time venturing into central London, hanging out in places like Kensington and Chelsea Covered Market, Camden Town, because frankly, it's easier to go up to London and more interesting than it was to get across Bexley, which struggled with really bad transport links. But I think it was Channel 4 getting the commission for Football Italia and watching those Sunday morning shows with that chap sitting in the piazzas with a big cappuccino and, you know, the sport. And I felt, wow, there's more out there to see, that, you know, better climates, better food. I want to go and get some of that. So I wasn't particularly good at French. I did French A level, but I felt I needed to give it another crack. So I picked a course over in Kingston, just over sort of Southwest London, Surrey way, which had a really good business school, some opportunities to work in industry, and obviously that the golden ticket of an opportunity to live in France for a little bit. And I'm old enough to have benefited from grants to do that, to not have to pay the full whack for my studies, and also to benefit from European programs like Erasmus, where they gave you a bit of sort of lodgings and beer money, I guess it was in reality, which was good fun.
3: And when did you do that? This is when you went to Nice, was it?
2: Yeah, that's right. Yeah. So 96 to 2000, I was at university. So the third year of that was in Nice. I think we had a choice as a group between Rouen, Nice and Dunkirk. And for me and my close pals, it was a bit of a no-brainer, you know, the chance to live in and amongst palm trees and on the Med. So we, through a good friend of mine, a good friend, Dan San Giuseppe, his family got a really interesting background, sort of Italian and Spanish, and they put together sort of some hotels, and they ran a hotel down in Folkestone. And so through their connections, they managed to find us really nice lodgings right on the Promenade des Anglais. So that's the street that borders the coast directly. So opposite our front windows, if you like, open the shutters and you see the sea and you see palm trees. So we had a brilliant time living over there. We studied at a French business school called ESPEM, which was it's quite well regarded one. Lessons mainly in French, and we had a wonderful time, to be honest. We also did some working out there as well, so I was assistant conference organizer in the Radisson Hotel as well. It's a thing they call a stage, which is a bit of a work placement, and I always tried to mix study with work throughout the 4 years. I kind of always thought the point of a degree was to put some stuff into action, so I always had a sort of stream of extra bits of work on the side as well as studying, if you like, when I did that.
3: Dan, you mentioned that the Erasmus scheme and the ability to do things like that within degrees, and yeah, without getting into that whole wider topic, I mean, as an adult now and well advanced in your career, how do you value the importance of that experience in how it's helped shape you personally and professionally?
2: Yeah, it's a great question. I think it's absolutely transformative, and your best opportunity in life to live overseas is before you settle into the big things, you know, the mortgage, the main career, the family, all that sort of stuff. And I think it gives you a much broader worldview. So I would really, really strongly advocate anyone that's got an opportunity to spend a bit of time overseas to live it and breathe it rather than just visit it, to do so. I think it's fundamental to development of young people and their worldview. And it's a bit of a heartbreaker when you see so many of these mechanisms and opportunities being taken away and not replaced. And they're long-standing failures of our system, I think, to not focus on young people and their emerging opportunities and talent as the most important thing we can get right as a country. So I'm really pleased when there is conversations about opening up opportunities for young people that were taken away from them. But it doesn't have to be Europe. I think, you know, good friends have had brilliant experiences on the JET scheme, so over in Japan. And obviously after studying, I spent a bit of time on a program called the Mountbatten Internship Program, where you get to work and study in New York City, which was, again, pretty transformative for me.
3: And let's talk about that in a second. I just wanted to ask you one other thing around that, because I'm not saying this is uncommon because people have that focus, but it sounds, you know, quite early on, you said you wanted to build on the sacrifice your parents had made and you wanted to pick the right career. You sound very grounded and driven from quite an early age. A lot of people go to college and university not quite understandably not quite knowing, but was that sense of purpose there, or is that something you've retrospectively looked at?
2: I like risk, but I'm also quite risk averse, so I think you wouldn't have found me with many of my best friends at art school. You know, that isn't a path I could just see panning out for me. I just couldn't see how I could turn that into a living, as much as I do love the arts. But on the other hand, you know, I was very prepared to go and move overseas and see what that might bring. So I guess we're all quite complicated beings, aren't we? Like, one person's risk is another person's no-brainer. But I think from quite early on, I felt it was quite a big investment of time for everybody and quite a lot of responsibility as well to spend that time well and come out of it with something meaningful that I could make a life with. I never really, really had a very definitive view of specifically what I wanted to do, but I knew that if I got a good degree, the opportunities would be there and to go from there, really.
3: And what made you decide to take the opportunity to expand yourself in the States?
2: I felt I needed another throw of the dice to go and see a bit more of the world before jumping more into my career, if you like. So I guess at that time, I had already started working part-time at a really good local consultancy, a company called Spur Consultancy, with a really brilliant guy called Carl Spencer. And we did some really diverse and interesting work. So we did sort of market entry strategies. We did stuff for laminates for cars. We did something for Portuguese wine trade. And this is, you know, like in the late 90s, we did some stuff for the Giftware Association in Birmingham. And I think I gave them a big spiel about the future being e-commerce as I presented a lot of slides on acetates that we flipped one after the other on the old projector, as you would. And I remember getting some quite vacant looks then. But the guy I was working with accepted that I wanted to go overseas and, you know, gave me his full support and blessing to save up. And I raised the money I needed. And I already had a friend over there who'd done the course, and he said it was fantastic. So what you got was quite cheap shared lodgings in a place called Pavonia Newport in New Jersey, which is about aligned to the Empire State if you look across the river. And I guess back in the day, you could probably see the Empire State. Now you'd probably see bigger and better buildings in the way. But essentially, you got a program where they found you a package of work to do, and you'd do some American history and some American business and different modules as well, and then a little bit of time for traveling as well. So quite sort of a meager budget in terms of what you could live on, but you could spread it quite.

0: used wrong. I'm sure you can think of many, but probably a good legacy of things that, and some ideas that, that are worth rekindling now and again. I think in our work, we're seeing a bit of a move back to neighborhood level thinking. So ideas like Total Place, where you see a neighborhood and you look at all the community assets in that neighborhood, and that could be things like schools, that could be softer things like community pubs, etc. You look at the services reaching a community and you say, actually, is there a match here between the assets and services that we receive and the funding and what we need? Or could we use what we've already got better? And could we do something differently? And I think finding like an optimal way for things to deliver more and better is something I'm eternally curious about, and has shaped a lot of the work I've done with PRD, my current company that I was a co-founder of, and other things I've been involved with, other boards over the years.
1: That London East Connections, things like that, just tell us a little bit more for people who don't know, you know, what those sort of projects were actually doing.
0: Yeah, so I guess connections, partnerships, you know, a phrase that was very hot at the time and unfortunately is again now, is NEET. So young people not in education, employment or training. Particular problem around the East London boroughs. Obviously, this was prior to the London Olympics as well. So a very different sort of state of affairs in terms of transport connection, place potential, those sorts of things. The idea of connections was to network together mainstream education, non-mainstream education,

manufacturing being incredibly onerous, more output than outcome focused, lots of counting things and counting things you've done rather than looking at the bigger picture. And there is a bit of a sense of perfect being the enemy of the good with schemes like SRB, where they are very, very bureaucratic, aren't there? Because a lot of the money is spent on administration. And I think sometimes you can lose sight of those bigger picture outcomes. You know, it is important that you've done a number of engagements with people. It is important that you've, you know, done workshops, all those sorts of things. But what is more important is, have you supported people to make the best of themselves, to take a big step forward in their lives and potential, and to actually be able to realize that? So it wasn't perfect by any means, for sure, but it was useful to have that apparatus. And I think, not being political, but what you saw in the period since 2010 was the systemic deconstruction of the services that we need and we deliver for ourselves and we agree should be funded. So a lot of the services being delivered into communities, brilliant stuff like Sure Start, getting kids a great start and giving mums mainly an opportunity, you know, sort of moving on from play school. The stuff around London East Connections and the connections partnerships around the country, helping young people have access to services and facilities. Many of the things that we struggle with now, I would argue, are a result of systemically de-investing in services for people. And so we find ourselves in a situation where people are less able to support themselves and deliver on their own potential. And that results in a situation where you have a larger benefits culture where people need support financially because they haven't been able to access the things they need within their community. So community-driven opportunities to help yourselves are important. So things like SRB, yeah, far from perfect. Lots of really interesting stories of where the system's been used.

0: entitled to get themselves on a better track. So a real focus around young people as individuals and their own potential, a pastoral support focused on them, and a look in terms of the facilities and assets that are needed in communities to help young people. So back then, we still talked about a lot of underfunding in youth centres and youth provision, but there's a stark difference between what we considered a shortfall then and what we actually have now, where there's far fewer opportunities for young people to go to places that they have a degree of ownership and custodianship for defining, and they can feel safe in and enjoy and do things and be the focus and celebrated rather than be denigrated or treated as pure consumers.
1: And you saw tangible results from that in the sort, as you say, as that whole, especially in East London with the infrastructure and the other things that were being pumped in, not just for the Olympics, but in the sort of remaking of East.
0: Yeah, we did. I think one of the most rewarding things, I was obviously quite young at the time, in my 20s, and I trained up groups of sort of 15, 16 year olds to do their own research of their own peers. So peer-led research in their own boroughs, train them how to do that well. And you got a very different sort of conversation where there was that trust conversation there, you know, peer-led discussions about how life was, what they were frightened of, what they were proud of. And I think it was really valuable to understand how the nuance of the service was genuinely driven by the beneficiaries it was supposed to support, as opposed to people that, you know, top-down type systems often want the best for people, but they don't often really get into those positions as strongly as when you've got that peer-led engagement. So there's some really good stuff there. And then there was some really interesting thinking around the Thames Gateway, as it was at the time. So working through Kent towards the coast, and air investment frameworks again. So how do you put propositions together around the different services people receive around investment to make places and economies work better? And I guess through that and a lot of the engagement work we did some really interesting flagship work. So I did some really good stuff with the Mayor of London around a procurement development program across the GLA group, which was about how Black-led businesses and minority-led businesses could get into the mayor's supply chain. And this was really interesting thinking for that time. I think this stuff's been mainstreamed now, but 20 years ago, it felt quite cutting edge. And I guess that led me on to the next part of my career, which was with John Lang. So John Lang was an investor in property partnerships, PFI, that sort of stuff. And they'd come across us through the work we'd been doing in Kent, looking into the economics, into communities, into place, and coming up with some strong observations and radical solutions about what inclusive growth could look like. And they wanted to imbue that more into their investment project. So they asked me to join them. And that was my next big move, I think. So my role was as a partnerships manager with a focus on public and private and community partnerships and propositions that delivered that economic benefit in reality. So if you like, John Lang would bid as an investor and deliverer of projects like Building Schools for the Future, which was a massive schools investment and renewal program, or local asset bet vehicles, which were about investing in property and assets with the public sector to enable the public sector to determine the benefit and share in the financial benefits. Long-term place change, long-term place investment involving both constructing things and then operating them, schools, hospitals, that sort of stuff. So my role was, and my kind of pledge to them was, there's a better way of doing this, working together with the community, with stakeholders, understanding the public sector on a more fundamental level and what that means locally for place, economy, growth, ambitions for wellness, health, outcomes, and for understanding how these things could be designed in a better way to make much more of those benefits for those communities and those economies. And I think that resonated really well with Lang as a business and what they wanted to achieve. So I was quite fortunate to get to design up my own job and enjoyed working there for 6 or 7 years, I think, in total.
1: And how did you, because obviously PPIs or public-private partnerships on a sort of macro level come in for a lot of criticism again, talking about things, and you see it at the moment with the health service and American companies, all of that. But so inside the actual process, what was your, again, looking back on it, what was your take on that sort of industry and the benefits of that sort of thing?

0: The benefits were about taking a really long-term view about what good was and what good meant. And it wasn't just about handing over the keys to something and making it somebody else's problem. It was about thinking 30 years ahead about how an asset should perform, what it means in the community, what success might look like. And actually, a lot of the success measures weren't commercial in there. So, for example, with Building Schools for the Future, there was a lot of emphasis on transformative education, changing life outcomes, around working better with businesses, around the health inequalities, you know, thinking of places much more holistically. That definitely was that approach at its best. I think the problem was it became slightly overused. So the government looked to it as the answer to more types of projects than it should have been, if you know what I mean. I think the nature of the partnership probably became a bit too expensive. So with the operation of the assets, too many of the risks were passed on to the private sector, and all those risks carry costs. So things became very, very expensive. And that's why you see these ludicrous situations where, you know, in the press, X hundred pounds to change a light bulb in a hospital, that sort of stuff. That's a system and an approach being taken to extremis and not being properly managed with sensible logic. And I think quite often any type of program can fall into that space. You know, you get into your sort of Jaws 2, Jaws 3, I can't remember which one, but you know, the film quote, Jumping the Shark, where it all gets a little bit overdone and ludicrous. And obviously the politics change as well. So a change in ambition and appetite means a move to different programs, sometimes for good reasons, sometimes less so. But there was a lot of good and a lot to learn from. I think it was a very expensive way to do things. But that kind of partnered approach with the sectors working together with communities has pretty much been a hallmark that I've carried through since then in the ways I work. And I think actually for me predates my John Laing period as well.
1: And tell me a little bit more about PRD and how it came into being. And also, I'm also interested in just picking up what we're talking about, how important you think future-proofing and future imagining is in the sort of work you do around place and community and making tangible assets.
0: So I guess to roll back the PRD story. So PRD's 13 years this year, this April, just turned 13. We're a terrible team now. Martin Woodhouse and I were co-founders of PRD. We'd both worked together at John Laing in the property partnerships team. Martin's expertise was around development director type stuff, delivering development, delivering investment, much more on the physical side of things, whereas mine was more around the partnered side of things. And we always shared an ambition about places succeeding, things being done in the right way, delivering benefits for investors and communities and for the public sector. Everybody should see the outcome as good. And I think we'd seen a situation quite often where either the procurement of the development was a bit askance from reality from a public sector point of view. It could often be a little bit unfocused on what was really deliverable. But conversely, developers could arguably be criticized for not really considering community in place in the right way and trying to shoehorn that in at the back end of a project. So because the way we had to work in Laing was long term, I think we developed better thinking about getting those partnerships right and consistent and energized and financed all the way through so that you got better long-term outcomes. And there's a win-win for communities, developers, and government to work together in better ways. So I'm very much in the center with a lot of this thinking. I think the collaboration and the space to do things together unlocks synergies and benefits that you can't get in other ways of working. And so we tried to take that thinking into PRD, working across place-based change, place-based investment, economic development type stuff. And we were really interested in making a difference. So working at city scale, but also to towns, neighborhoods, and individual assets. So over PRD's life, we got about 4 years in, and then we decided we needed to grow. So we started to collaborate a lot, and brought in some excellent people that we knew and started to build a bigger base of skills, much more robust in terms of impact, economic development, and that side of things as well to complement our partnering and property skills. And we've sort of grown and grown from there.
1: when you're doing this sort of work, and you're working with business, you're working with local authorities, you're working with communities around place, how you imagine the impact, as you said, in 20 or 30 years, how you future-proof and how you think about what a place might be in the future, how central is that to making it effective?
0: So I think, you know, you need to go in with a lot of empathy, a bit of humility, a lot of practicality and some ambition is a kind of more ethereal approach I would take to it. I don't like it when you just get the latest set of jargon that matters and try and shoehorn every word in and go, that's a vision. That isn't, that's a smorgasbord of words. What you need to do is start with good evidence. So really start to understand a place. How does it compare with others? What are people experiencing? How has that changed? And start to build a decent portrait of an evidence baseline. And that needs to look across commercial, community, socioeconomic matters. It needs to consider a place in a holistic way. Then you need to overlay that with lived realities. So opportunities to engage, to understand what do people really feel? Who are the stakeholders? Who could we empower here to take on and own this and drive it forward? At the end of the day, we're there to support and serve the communities and places we work for. We don't know better than them. We're there to bring our expertise and understanding of how things change, how change can happen, how investment can happen, how delivery can happen to what they want to do. So it's about building that structure platform first of all. And then I think it's about a real appreciation of the different ingredients you can bring into play. So that might be public sector services, that might be building and assets, that might be private sector investment, that might be community asset transfer, community empowerment, and taking a realistic look across that stuff. I don't like it when ambitions are set that are clear and undeliverable. I'm very much into the action part of things. So what happens next? We always quite bluntly put it at PRD as the so what now question. You know, you've got all this brilliant evidence, you've got this lovely story, so what now? How do we get going? What do you do? And so our real focus then is about how do we put those action plans, structures, ventures, propositions into place to support the partners and stakeholders to get going, to get moving. And that really is the bit I find deeply interesting and exciting. So going back to my John Harvey Jones sort of program TV watching in the early 80s as a little kid, the stuff that really moved me then, like, you know, how are we going to make this change happen? I find that very, very interesting. And I think that's what we really focus on well as PRD.
1: 13 years you've been running this business. Yeah. And as you say, it's at the interface of working with local authorities, with business, with communities, with other agencies. You've probably then been involved at a time, as you say, since 2010, which for a variety of reasons has been one of the most complicated economically and socially in our history, with the sort of the economics, the politics, Brexit, geopolitics. Yeah. It just seems there's another thing around the corner. And it puts a lot of pressure on that sort of work and the spirit that's at the core of what you do. So how do you navigate that, because you're working in a sort of adversity?
0: Yeah, I think economic development in our country always is it working in a form of adversity, to be honest. It's not the same as being able to go and work out in Emirates with unlimited budgets, very, you know, unstructured systems that might be the checks and balances. Adversity is an inherent part of economic development in the UK. For sure. So it's about understanding how that climate is changing and what it means for what you need to do now and what you need to do next, and recognizing the huge shocks along the way manifest differently in people's lives. So I think going back to COVID, that was a really strange time for everybody. We weren't immune to that. I think we were in one of our many offices in the borough. We were in the print rooms that we just got in January of that room. Very exciting, a nice big room overlooking the railway tracks. I think we'd been in there several months. We've got all our desks put in, and we heard about this thing called COVID, and, you know, this might be a thing, mightn't it? What do you think we might need to do? So we said, do you think we better download Microsoft Teams? And so Martin drove a lot of that thinking. We had a go at that, and we sort of took the decision to lock ourselves down about a week before the government did. And started to try and run our little businesses from whatever furniture we could get our hands on from Amazon at that time. You know, everybody was on picnic benches and all sorts and all of that. And, you know, that took a huge toll socially, economically, psychologically to everybody. So what, bringing that back to work, one of the things we started to do, we're very well networked and we are very grateful for our local authority client base. We started to do a lot of work for free, looking at the implications of COVID and what that might mean from an economic development point of view. So which communities would be hardest hit? Why would they be the hardest hit? What might the mitigations be? And a lot of the stuff you'll see is self-evident now, comes from that sort of thinking. So, you know, people with the least access to space, the least access to technology, the least access to fresh food, space, community amenity will be hit the hardest. People with the least job security. You know, a lot of us are very fortunate that we can conduct our work from our homes or our shed, in my case, Donald, but a lot of people couldn't at that time, you know, the key workers, all of that sort of stuff. So we did a lot of work thinking around the reality and what that might mean for places and where you might put interventions to help mitigate that. So I think being confident in our expertise and being agile, that's what you need to be able to get through interesting times. And yeah, it does feel like we've had a decade of more of the best of times, the worst of times, to paraphrase a film, I'm not sure which one. But I think it's about being agile and expert and recognizing where the ability to get stuff done remains. But also a heavy dose of optimism doesn't go amiss. I mean, you know, I think I remember you telling me about the art scene and people growing up with not very much and interest in spaces that you could just build a life with very little money in your pocket and that sort of stuff. And, you know, the heritage of the arts in this country is a lot of that is built on optimism, isn't it? And I think a lot of the economy works like that too. A bit of optimism, a bit of reality, put some apparatus in place and see where we can go from there, really. I mean, if you zoom out of all the bad, this is still a very high functioning economy globally. We've still got some wonderful, talented people in this country. We've got immense soft power in our cultural offer, our music offer, arts. We're trusted to be a steady hand in many ways still, you know, on the global scene. There's lots to build on. But yeah, we're facing some incredibly difficult and challenging times that are domestic and international, some of which we can change, some of which we can't, I guess.
1: But one of the things that is a big question for our society in London, but across the country, of course, is housing. And that's something that you've really been involved in, and both at a think tank level and a doing level. So tell me a bit more about your take on that and where you think the remedy or the progression around the housing issue lies.
0: Yeah, we've been doing lots of really interesting stuff around housing, and we convened some of London's most important, I would argue, task forces around this. We did one with Waltham Forest and latterly one with Camden, where you bring together a range of stakeholders and you really look at the evidence hard, lots of different perspectives, and start to understand how you can unlock change, but also how you can be really honest about what you can and can't do and where the focus can be. So I think for us at PRD, we feel that your experience of the economy and life generally has strong foundations in your experience of your home. If you've got a roof over your head, if you've got a safe place to call home, a regular place to call home, many of the other pressures that life can put on you are manageable to an extent. If you don't have that fundamental experience of a safe home, a consistent home, your experience of everything else in life and your ability to fulfill your potential is just going to be that much harder. And you can see that play out time and time again in the economics of things, the economics of places. So I think housing and tackling the housing crisis has been one of the key challenges for us. We are a values-driven business and we went through the process of B Corp accreditation a couple of years ago to really crystallize the fact that we do the work for the values and the outcomes we want to achieve, rather than, you know, just for the sake of the return. And the housing crisis is really, really fundamental to tackle. I think some of the work we're currently doing is about big crunchy financing and funding, you know, what might be different ways of delivering council-led social housing, partnered housing investment, that sort of stuff. And we've got some interesting projects that will be in the public domain much more significantly in due course. But I think fundamentally, there needs to be a bigger conversation about housing in this country, and about what our position is in terms of investing in it for people, for the fundamentals of giving everyone a good home. So you saw some really interesting structural changes moving from a period of massive council house building where that really slowed down, and then sort of in keeping with the theme of austerity, a switch in how housing structuring finance from a public sector's point of view was organized. So the creation of things called housing revenue accounts, not to go into too technical, but essentially what you saw was a real hamstring in the ability of the councils to develop and hold council homes, things like the right to buy eroding the stock, and a shift in pricing of construction and things like that, which means that fundamentally it's not really viable to build homes in many parts of the country, and it's really difficult to build homes for social and affordable rent, because the income potential for those are fundamentally weakened by the overall macroeconomic factors. So we're in a really difficult position. I see housing as a fundamental social merit good, much as I would do hospitals. I don't think the purpose of a house to be delivered by government should be to deliver a financial return. I think the point is the wider social and economic return you get from giving somebody a good home, such as a hospital, for example. You know, the health benefits that a hospital derive have got real value socially and economically, and that is why we look at hospitals as being fundamental to our public sector. And I think we need to look again at housing, and we need to understand whether the constraints we're working under are real or imposed, and whether there are better ways to do that from a government point of view in terms of our investment.
1: But we're still not good at, we're good at economic value, but still not good at social value.
0: Yeah, absolutely. Absolutely. That's it.
1: Is it investment, do you think, that's the key to this? Because we talk about brownfield, greenfield, relaxing planning laws, incentivizing public building in between. I mean, it seems like to be a vicious circle politically and business-wise. How do we break the chain?
0: Yeah, that's a massive question, isn't it? Well, you also add to the mix that probably land law is probably one of the oldest forms of law, and you know, like the English legal system in particular is home to some of the oldest legal precedent and all those sorts of things. So yes, it's a real cocktail, isn't it? I think infrastructure unlocks housing, and I think better infrastructure, better investment in the infrastructure in the north of the country, connectivity across the middle of the country, connectivity out to the coasts, creates opportunities for housing growth. I think the financing from a government point of view of housing needs to be looked at very differently. And it's probably not the right call to get into that technically, but the Treasury needs to take a hard look about how housing is invested in as part of a balanced scorecard of giving people a good life and opportunity to make the best of themselves, much as you would look at investing in a new road, for example, or a new hospital. You look at a new road to understand what it might do for the economy in place. I think housing is as fundamental as part of social infrastructure. And I think the investment by government needs to be done quite differently.
1: Community, it's a very general term, isn't it? But it's often misused. But it's absolutely central to the sort of work you do. In the past, communities were often underrepresented and underconsulted. In some ways, they're overconsulted in some ways these days. How, and that can lead to a sort of cynicism with communities who feel they're being talked at but not really listened to. How do you navigate that? How do you go about thinking about that in the work you do, because as you said, it's really an important part?
0: It's really interesting, isn't it? I think often one needs to focus on what the point and power of the consultation is. So what does it lead to? What decisions are actually being put on the table? What opportunities to influence really exist? And to what extent is it a box ticking exercise? And that is a key frustration, isn't it, for a lot of areas. We're very interested in the idea of community empowerment and what that looks like in practicality. So we do a lot of work thinking about different ventures and structures that give the community the ability to have direct influence in place change. And there are some really, really interesting examples around the country. So, for example, in Liverpool, between the football stadiums of their two great clubs, there's a not-for-profit called Homebaked, which started as a not-for-profit that sold, produced and sold food on match days to football fans. So you've got that high foot traffic, and all of a sudden, you know, they start to generate their own income, can start to take their own decisions. And that's evolved into something quite sophisticated now that delivers and holds housing. So I think empowering the community in the process of change genuinely and for the long term is the hallmark of doing it well. So I think we could have done a lot more in this country when we've got bigger state regeneration to actually look honestly about what was going to change and look honestly about spaces and resources that could be dedicated more to the community to enable them to dictate what that change looks like, to pay them fairly for their time, but also to put the resources and support in place so that these things don't fall over. I think around, you know, in the noughties, you saw a lot of Millennium Centre type investment, and you saw some brilliant assets that were given to communities fall over because it didn't follow that the support and guidance and long-term custodianship support they needed to get those things running successfully went alongside, and budgets are being cut. So there's a reality about following the resource, following the intention, following the real influence, and putting the right structures around these things so that communities have got a genuine ability to deliver what they want. I guess I'm quite hypocritical. I think hypocrisy is inherent to humans, and that's fine. It's natural. On the other hand, I would say communities shouldn't be expected to do everything for themselves that they wouldn't want to. You know, why would you want to have to deliver all your own services? You pay your council tax, you get stuff done as well. So there's a fine balance in life, isn't there, between giving communities genuine stakeholders, between giving communities a genuine stake in something and an ability to generally influence and deliver change against actually just performing services for them that they've already paid for and doing that well and recognizing that they might not want any more than that. A lot of our current cohort of projects involve thinking about growth and what growth means. And, you know, if you look across our broaded spectrum of politics that we currently have, that discussion about growth is probably more diverse than ever. You know, with Greens reform, bringing different viewpoints again on top of Labour, Conservative, Lib Dems, these can be very contentious and difficult conversations to have, but they're very important. So I think what you'll see across London is, at the moment, through May and June, lots of AGMs happening, lots of councils trying to form their new cabinets, form their new agendas, find their consensus. And we've been doing a lot of work looking at that and thinking about that and what that might mean. And I think you need to start from the evidence again. What do we know about places and communities? What can we all agree on? And then I think it's a question of looking across the different manifesto pledges, understanding the individuals, understanding what it might mean for the differences of politics in a place, in a rural setting against a city setting. A Green Party position in London, to be honest, for example, of that, is probably not anti-housing development per se. They can see the housing crisis and what it might mean. So I think there's identifying space for empathy and a platform for a good dialogue about that and what that means based on the evidence, based on, you know, the hope that public service is about community good and community benefit, and to start to find ways forward that recognize where the common ground exists. There are certain spaces and conversations that are just too challenging that you probably won't get people on the same page as. And there's certain fora that will always hold those points of view. So, for example, if you're having an inner and outer London dialogue with stakeholders about something like ULEZ, it is too divisive. But if you're talking about something like youth unemployment, you know, there probably is more space to have a dialogue about what the art of the possible might be, or if you're talking about sort of adult learning and those sorts of things. I think the Mayor of London and the GLA are in quite a challenging and different position to the one they've been in previous years. It's such a different spectrum across London at present, but they're doing some really interesting work as well, like looking at our key sectors for growth and looking at London's skills and education employment needs. So the GLA's got its new inclusive talent strategy, those sorts of things. So I guess our ability and, you know, I guess, where we get our grey hairs from, if you like, being around 13 years plus, and for myself doing economic development stuff for a quarter of a century now, is looking for the art of the possible, looking for that empathy, looking for where things fit together, recognising where things are going to happen, and actually working out a better way for them to happen in a way that delivers more impact. So again, my bias for optimism, I think about the individuals and, you know, the commitment they've made to their communities and to public service. And I look for the space for them to recognise that in others, and to, the space to find empathy and to try and do the right thing for the areas they represent. Music scenes and how they grow, you know, despite the worlds around them, is an endless source of fascination to me. And I think that that is a reason for optimism. And I think it's not particularly my scene, but, you know, when you look at the punk scene and fanzines and those sorts of things, I think there was one image that really struck me from one of the back of the fanzines, and it's something like, here are three chords, now go and start a band. And there's the idea of perfect being the enemy of the good, and it's better just to get going on something, you know, to use good evidence, to go about it the right way, not slapdash, but just to get on and try things. I think that really strikes me. Music's quite important to everyone at the company. We have playlists and all sorts of things going on. Yeah, and I think, again, our soft power as the UK, as the individual nations, as the cities and the communities that make it up, music and culture being fused together, food and those sorts of things are key strengths of global interest, and some of the brilliant music that's happened because of what we've done here across the eras is unprecedented. And I think it's so important to recognise that that's important to place change. So we did some really interesting work down in Margate, where we took some Towns Fund money and helped them look at projects that are important to that community, and help put the foundations in place for a trust which can develop and hold spaces for artists, affordable workspaces in perpetuity. Because I think you've probably seen this much more than I, but, you know, you're cool kids, do all the hard work, you know, all the cool music, cool art scene, on the fringes of society very much. They come in, make a place, really work hard, really work in an interesting and new way. And they're often the first groups to suffer, aren't they? When prices rise, the chains come in, house prices go up. So I think there needs to be a more honest and fair compact with artists and art around place change, and actually around making sure that they're not first pushed to the side when things are successful economically. I think that's really important. So the Margate project was a really interesting one for us to see what types of mechanisms could be put in place to protect the arts. We've done a lot of work around London, helping boroughs put into place things like a full workspace. And I think when you look at that from a pure policy-driven point of view, it doesn't always work. So that might be X amount of space in a new development for workspace, for example, priced at X discount to the market. Now, that might not be relevant or representative of what workspace means for a genuine inclusive economy in an area. So, for example, in Lewisham, we helped them to come up with propositions to recognise some of the very low threshold workspaces around the arts, and those sorts of things were really important to the borough. And actually, rather than something shiny and new that was unaffordable and not really relevant, to look bravely at things like commuted sums, to put investment back into the spaces where arts workspace, those sorts of things were happening already. And I think they're fragile but important ecosystems that deserve respect, care and investment. And so through regeneration, we need to look at our ability to put those three things into the arts, cultural production, those sorts of spaces, cultural consumption, and recognise that the absolutely critical and unique things they do in helping effective like place change and growth.
1: I'm into that, and plenty more to talk about, and we'll come back and have another conversation, Dan. But in the meantime, I wish you every success with the work, because it's important, and an important moment in the countries for some of the issues that we've talked about. I thank you very much for sharing that with us today.
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3: 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I hope you enjoy.

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2: In this special episode of Dislabeled, we take you inside the Royal Academy Summer Exhibition to celebrate an extraordinary achievement by community focus artist Laurent Barsotti. We begin at the Royal Academy Varnishing Day, where Royal Academician Humphrey Ocean explains why he selected Laurent's London bus painting from the thousands of entries. We also meet comedian Harry Hill, who became an unexpected admirer of Laurent's paintings. In the second half of the show, Laurent and his mum, Chantel, share the story behind this remarkable journey from community focus to exhibiting one of the world's most prestigious art shows. It's a heartwarming conversation about creativity, determination, and following your passions.
3: So we've just been to the service in the across the road in St. James's Church with all of the other artists. It's on Varnishing Day. We've just got into the Royal Academy and we found Humphrey Ocean's room, and we had the most exciting thing, which was to find Laurent's picture, and we've just found it. Here we have Chantel, Laurent's mum. How do you feel after seeing Laurent's picture up in the Royal Academy?
4: I'm absolutely thrilled. I just could not believe it. He looks so good, and he's very good because he's at eye level and you can really see it. I was afraid he might be a bit too high, but he's just perfect. Oh, he looks so good, Laurence. Congratulations to you. You're wonderful, wonderful.
3: How do you feel, Laurent, seeing it up amongst
5: the I feel very pleased. MCW, Metro Bus. They've got orange interior.
3: And how did you feel when you came around the corner? You spotted it straight away, didn't you?
5: Yeah.
3: And it's going to be up here for the whole of the summer.
5: That's good.
3: So are you going to be bringing lots of friends and family over the summer?
4: I will, definitely, to start his twin brother and friends. And we will spend a lot of time looking better and solely, you know.
3: And another amazing thing is that Laurent got his name in the catalogue. That was quite exciting seeing that.
4: Oh my, it's very impressive, very impressive. Congratulations, you're wonderful, wonderful.
5: Did I serve coffee around here?
3: That's what Laurent's really bothered about, is where the coffee is. So I've just spotted Humphrey Ocean, so we're going to go and try and talk to Humphrey.
4: Oh my goodness, yeah.
6: Laurent, I want
5: Hello.
6: Beautiful painting.
5: You like it? Thanks.
6: I really love that painting. And I've hung you over Paul Simonon. Congratulations. Well done. Yeah. I'm so glad. Honestly, this is a very, very nice thing.
3: It's absolutely wonderful. So we're here with Humphrey Ocean at the moment, and we're in his room. And what originally drew you to Laurent's painting?
6: Well, I have to say that when that painting came up, we look at 18,000 images on screen, and there was a cheer in the room. But I knew, because I know Laurent's work a little bit from Harry, who's got one, and when that came up, I said, I'm having that. No one else is having that. So, yeah, what drew me? Seeing it.
7: So it's Harry Hill here. I'm at the opening day of the summer exhibition, and I've been lucky enough to see Laurent's. Actually, I haven't seen Laurent's painting yet. Oh, it's over there. Yeah, because I'm a collector of Laurent's work. Because I met this guy called Philip Powell, who showed me the paintings, and I loved them straight away. And I said to him, you should see if you can get one of his paintings into the summer exhibition. So I'm not claiming responsibility, but I suppose I kind of... it's great to see Lawrence's work here in this hallowed hall, the Royal Academy of Art, and hopefully this will mean that he can put his prices up.
3: So we've just got out. We had absolutely fantastic time.
4: Yeah.
3: And how do you feel after the exhibition?
4: Elated, you know. Such a big achievement for Lawrence. He's over the moon, you know.
3: I think Humphrey said that it got a cheer when it came in the room.
4: Really?
3: Yeah.
4: Oh my goodness.
3: What do you think, Laurel? Yeah. How do you feel about the night?
5: Yeah, good. I like looking at all the artwork.
3: And you spoke to some artists as well, didn't you?
5: Yeah, I've spoken to some of them.
3: Well, we're just about going to the tube. Next up, we'll have the interview with Laurel and his mum. Bye.
5: In a room we have...
8: Andrea.
9: Gila.
10: Carol.
11: Jonathan.
12: Pava.
13: Philip.
4: Chantal.
3: Phil.
5: And Laurel.
1: Today we've got a very, very special guest here, Lawrence and his mum, Chantal. And Lawrence is going to talk about his painting.
9: How did it feel when you found out your painting had been selected for the Royal Academy Summer Exhibition? Were you surprised, Lawrence?
5: Yeah, I was surprised. I was surprised I did well. I didn't realise I'd be so lucky.
4: You were surprised to be selected.
5: Yeah, selected.
10: Tell us about the painting that was selected. What bus is it? Why did you choose to paint it?
5: Well, I've got passion for the MCW bus with the orange check seats. I love the buses with the orange check seats. The Metro MCW was introduced in 1978 as it started to come out.
11: Where did your love of buses come from? Have you always loved them? Yes. Do you have a favourite bus?
5: Since I was little, I like buses. Well, probably my first favourite bus was probably the one before the Metro bus, maybe the DMS with the blue check seats.
12: When did you start painting?
5: Well, I started community focus long time ago. I forgot which year I started. Was it 2010 I started?
4: 12, I think. No?
5: Yeah. Yeah, I don't remember when the first day I started. I think the first thing I ever did was a display of flowers. I did a flower collage. I remember the first time I did art. I did a lot of flower collage.
4: Collage?
5: Yeah. I did a big display of flowers.
1: Lawrence, what do you enjoy most about painting?
5: I've got passion for trees as well. I like to draw nature and buses.
4: Woodlands.
5: Yeah, I like to draw woodlands.
1: Does it help you to relax?
5: Yeah, drawing is very relaxing.
4: I think your perfect journey would, if you got on your favourite bus, Madonna was driving, and you were driving through the best forest ever. I think it's not the perfect day.
5: Yeah.
4: That's good up here. Imagine.
3: How do you think Madonna would feel about becoming a bus driver for the day?
5: Well, I'm not too sure. Well, I'm not too sure about Madonna liking buses. But
9: if you could paint absolutely anything, what would it be? Would it be bus? Would it be somewhere you visited?
5: Well, I don't know, maybe my choice is always trees. I've got passion for trees and nature.
4: our neighbor had an ash tree, and when he was little, he loved
5: it. It was the most beautiful ash tree.
4: He died.
5: Yeah, it was really sad it got diseased. It was a beautiful common ash tree, and the trunk was enormous. I really loved it.
10: Humphrey Ocean chose your painting for his room. How did it make you feel?
5: I was very pleased.
4: You know, underneath Lorraine's picture, there is another picture of a famous artist, and it's a bit spooky. If you look at it, it's like a portrait of a man, but it's like a dead man, like a skeleton. So it's a bit spooky.
13: Oh my God.
4: That's scary. Yeah.
5: Yeah, I wonder why that's a spooky picture.
4: Yeah.
3: That's the guy from The Clash, isn't it?
5: The Clash?
3: Yeah.
5: Oh yeah, I like that.
3: Paul Simonon.
5: Yeah.
3: Well, he's next to you.
4: He's next to you.
5: Next to me.
3: Yeah, you know the painting underneath you?
5: Yeah.
3: It was painted by Paul Simonon from The Clash.
5: Oh, yeah. I was fond of The Clash, yeah. Should I stand? Should I go?
4: So that's good for you, really, to have The Clash underneath.
5: Yeah.
3: Yeah. Shame it wasn't Madonna.
5: That weren't good bands.
11: You have a famous fan in Harry Hill. What was it like meeting him? What did he say about your work? Were you nervous or excited?
5: He liked my artwork. He collected it. And he really liked my bus.
12: A half a painting. What's your favourite things? Tell me about the Donna. Tell me about the Brookside.
5: I'm a big fan of Brookside. Always love Brookside. I always find it exciting to watch it. I just love it. I've got a big collection of Madonna stuff. I've got the whole collection, and I collect everything of Madonna.
1: How did it feel when you went to see Madonna?
5: Oh yeah, a long time ago I went to...
1: How did it make you feel?
5: Yeah, I was very excited. It was a beautiful show. I went to the Goalie show in Wembley Stadium.
10: Who's your favourite celebrity that you've met so far?
5: My favourite celebrity?
4: George Michael, no?
5: Oh yeah, I wonder if I've seen George Michael once in Highgate.
1: What would be your dream day out?
5: Well, I've got passion for trees and woodlands. I like to look at trees and nature. Oh yeah, I like to visit the famous Close in Liverpool. Yeah, that's what I like to do. It's been refurbished, the Brookside Close.
9: What advice would you give to somebody with autism who wanted to start painting?
5: What's
4: advice? How do they go about it?
5: Do you think practice is good? Because it takes a lot of time drawing.
4: You've been very assiduous, yeah?
5: Yeah.
4: Coming every week.
5: Yeah, a club will be a good thing.
4: Art class?
5: Yeah, art class is good.
9: Chantal, what was your reaction when you heard Laurent had been accepted into the Royal Academy Summer Exhibition? Did you believe it straight away? How did you celebrate?
4: Right. Well, I got a phone call from Phil, and he played a joke on me. He pretended that Lawrence didn't got selected. So I said, oh, what a shame. But it didn't last too long. And then he said, he got in! He got in! And I was on a cloud. Could not believe it. And sometimes I'm thinking, you've been dreaming, you know, this dream. Laurence has been selected for the Royal Academy. Yes, Chantal, yes, yes, yes. But it is true. You know, it's funny. You know, when you have a dream and then you get up in the morning and in fact it's not true. But it's the reverse, you know.
3: Oh, that's lovely. Isn't that nice?
10: When did you first realize Laurent had a talent for art?
4: Yeah, at first I didn't realize, and then he started to bring some painting from Community Focus, and I was looking and I was thinking, this is really good actually. And you know, for instance, like Brookside characters, and then I was looking and I could see this expression, you know, and this haunted look, and I said, this is really good. And I started to put quite a few in my office, my study, in the bathroom, because I really, genuinely enjoy them. And they are really lovely, I think. And he's got a love of colors. The colors are beautiful. Yeah. I always support him, and I will make sure he goes to Community Focus every week. He's got his money for a snack, for a little lunch in the park. He enjoys his routine, you know. Yeah. Always phone him, make sure he's, on, you know, on time. And yeah, so I supervise things.
11: How important has art been in Laurent's life? Has it helped his confidence? Has it helped him express himself?
4: It's a good thing. To start with, his father, who is an artist, he was a graphic artist, he's now passed away, unfortunately. And I think he probably took after his dad, you know. He always saw his dad painting and, you know, and drawing. So, and his grandmother, my mother, exhibited in the south of France, you know. She used to paint flowers. That was, you know, and she did reproduction of Monet. And she sold a few paintings. So when he was little, you painted a few times with Mamita, yeah?
13: Yeah, I did.
4: Yeah, you did. So I think it's probably in the gene a bit.
12: How have Laurent's interest in Laurent's artwork?
4: Yeah, I think basically he's got a lot of passion, a lot of hobbies and interest, and he puts it, all this passion is reflected in his paintings. You know?
1: What challenges has Laurent had as an artist?
4: Yeah, well, to start with, he really started from scratch and he didn't have much confidence. He had very low self-esteem. And little by little, by coming every week to Community Focused, he built up his confidence, his skill. And he told me, I never knew, Mom, I could paint at first, you know. I never knew, he said, you know. And little by little, you know, he built up his confidence and he was doing well and better and better.
3: And he's had some good teachers over the years.
4: He had very good teachers, and I'm very, very grateful to Community Focus to have supported him, encourage him.
9: What does this achievement mean for your family? Are you all proud? What was it like seeing the painting on the wall?
4: Oh gosh, I was totally elated, you know. It was like, to see it on the wall was, especially it was at eye level, like I said, so you could see it very well. And yeah, and there was so many people, it was such a big atmosphere, and it was... You know, you were transported. It's very big achievement. We cannot believe it. We are very, very proud of him.
1: Chantal, was his twin brother jealous?
4: I suspect he is a bit. I think he fell a bit under the weather lately. I said to his twin brother, Mark, nobody's preventing you of entering for next year, you know. Have a look at the gallery, go to the exhibition, take some ideas, see how people paint and so on, and present your artwork next year. He said, oh, maybe.
10: Is there a moment from Laurent's artistic journey that you'll never forget? Was there a breakthrough moment? Was there a moment that made you especially proud?
4: Yeah, I remember going to the exhibition, the Community Focus exhibition, maybe 2 years ago, maybe, and I saw this big bus, you know, on the wall, and I was amazed. I said, that's really good. I started to realize that, you know, he was getting really good. I was amazed because at first I didn't realize he was progressing so well. Yeah.
11: What would you like people to know about Laurent beyond his artwork? What makes him unique?
4: Well, Laurent is a poet, you know. He sees things differently from us. And he's got a lot of passion, you know, a lot of interest. Classical music, pop music, trees, Madonna, gardening. So, you know, I'm very, very proud of him. Very proud of him. Once he starts something, he's got perseverance.
12: What you're most proud of?
4: What I'm most proud of?
12: Yeah.
4: Well, the fact that he's been selected at the Royal Academy of Art, that's a top achievement.
12: Oh, that's okay.
4: Something you could not hope for. Something I was not expecting at all.
12: Oh.
4: Mm.
1: What was the highlight of Valentine's Day?
4: Well, it's all together, you know, all the artists, to see them, to see their painting, to start with going to the church, have the blessing of the priest, and very traditional, you know, and then going back up the stairs and finding out about all this painting, this big room, this beautiful, beautiful setting. And the excitement of finding his painting on the wall and all these people, artists and art lovers, and, you know, the whole ambience was very, very uplifting, very, very nice.
13: My favorite bits, I like looking at all the, paintings.
4: The other paintings.
13: Yeah.
9: What has surprised you most about this whole experience? The reaction from people, or the amount of attention the painting has received?
4: For me, this question, well, it's the outcome, isn't it? The outcome that Laurence got picked up. Yeah.
13: Well, I like looking at all the pictures.
14: Yeah.
4: He said he wants to go back and have a good look.
13: Yeah, I love to look at all the gallery.
4: Yeah.
14: Because
4: it was too many people.
10: What would you say to the other disabled or autistic artists who dream of exhibiting their work one day?
4: I think it's room for everybody. You need to have confidence, faith in yourself, and you need to be perseverant. It takes time, you know, because Laurent started from scratch and he improved his skill as he went along and he grew more and more confident.
13: I think I was very shy before.
4: Yeah.
13: I wasn't a confidence person.
4: No, but what about your heart, your drawing?
13: Yeah.
4: Yeah, you were very shy about painting.
13: Yeah.
4: But you had a very good teacher.
13: Yeah.
4: Very good teacher.
14: Yeah, we should mention Flo, actually, who is the tutor.
4: Yeah,
14: where
13: she was good.
4: Say you're very grateful to Flo.
13: Yeah, I was very grateful with Flo. She was a very good teacher.
9: Lauren, got one more question.
5: Yes.
9: I'm sorry.
5: Yeah,
9: what is your favourite TFL bus to travel on?
13: Basically, I always like the 80s buses, you know, like the old Titans.
10: Where on the bus do you like to sit?
13: Actually, my favourite is always sitting on the top deck because I like to see the view. Oh, it was always good to sit on the top deck. Yeah, that's my favourite, sitting at the front.
12: Favorite.
13: I always love sitting at the front of the bus.
4: At the very front.
13: Yeah, because you can't see the view.
4: Younger,
13: it's now you can see the view.
4: Now,
13: here.
4: Don't.
13: But I always seem to like upstairs first because you can see the view.
15: Yeah. Best views.
14: What is your favourite bus route?
13: Actually, to be honest, I always like the 134 route. That's a nice route, the 134.
14: And where does it start and end?
15: Where does it start?
13: I think it goes to North Finchley, doesn't it? I think it used to go to Tottenham Court Road before. I don't know if it's still there.
9: One final question. If you would design any bus that hasn't been out, what would it be?
13: Well, I always like the classic buses. I like the old metro buses.
14: He doesn't want to reinvent the wheel. He likes it the way it was.
1: The final thoughts are?
9: My final thoughts are, Laurent, very well done in getting into the Royal Academy Summer Show. Really well done. I'm really looking forward to seeing, to actually go to the Royal Academy and seeing the photo you've done. Really well done.

0: and you get here and you go in. One day you get your future, you become an artist. Don't give up. Never give up. Never give up, okay? Get your future and you become a good artist one day. They will take you in. I'm glad you've done it. I'm proud of you. Thank you.
1: Well, I'm glad that it's been inspiring for them all, you know, and I'm very grateful that, you know, they congratulated Lawrence in such a way and encouraging him and supporting him. So it's been very nice experience today.
2: Well, it's all bit, we're all very proud, aren't we? I mean, yeah. In the office, every time something was happening, we were like, oh my God, I can't believe it. He's got through the next round. He's got through the next round. And what's your final thoughts? Have you enjoyed today, Laurel?
3: Yes, I did. It was really good.
2: And you're going to carry on painting buses?
3: Yeah. My next bus I want to draw is the Leyland Titan. That's the next bus I'm going to draw. Yeah, the one after the MCW.
4: Lauren and Chantel, thank you for coming, for telling us your experience. Thanks a lot. Thank you.
1: Thank you for welcoming us, and thank you, and pleased to get to know you.
5: Thank you,
1: Lauren. We see each other again.
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1: So my name is Emmanuel, and I'm a scientist at the ground. I've worked in laboratories, I've done some research, but after that I wanted to get out of the laboratory because I like people. So I went abroad and I worked for charities. And while I was working abroad, I came back, I met my partner over there, and then I changed my career because when I started my family, I wanted to work around my children, and my previous work as a biologist or in charities wasn't very suitable for family life. So that's why I completely changed career, and so I've got two businesses, but the one I want to talk about today is linked with something that's very, very close to my heart, which is a special organization that nourished the children. But it's linked with my business, which is about that gathers everything. It gathers science, it gathers health, wellness, and it gathers the charity work, social enterprises. So what I do at the moment.
0: So in this business you're talking about is called New Skin.
1: Yes, yes. The big business is called New Skin, and so it's a big company. It's a big American company that started a bit more than 30 years ago. And so the reason it started was because there were three people who wanted to create a moisturizing cream with all of the good and none of the bad. So that's how it started. They designed something with just the right and perfect good ingredients. And they were very, very quickly, very, very successful. So successful that the first product was so popular that people came to them with the empty pots and to empty their bottles and jars from the founders directly. So that's the company.
0: So you are like an independent distributor. What's your role exactly? Because you said you joined this organization because it helped you to balance your earning with a family life. So how does being a part of New Skin help you to do that?
1: Well, New Skin is a direct selling company. So I've joined this company for two reasons. Yes, as you said, to be able to work around my children, and also because it provides me, on top of the financial aspect, it provides me some freedom, which is what we are all about. And so I'm what we call a distributor within New Skin. So I just recommend some very high quality products, high quality, very innovative, and I would say it's a unique and compelling global business opportunity, so which everybody can have access. And what I like very, very much about it is that it's really about helping people. So So you help people with their health, you help people with their looks, and you can also help people with their finances by showing them how this opportunity works. And another thing which is very, very interesting with this business is that you can also have a meaningful life by giving back. And this business is very, very much about giving back. And that's what I wanted to talk mostly about today.
0: Tell us what you want to share with us today.
1: So I would like to share very shortly, you know, how Nuskin works, who can join Nuskin, but mostly and most importantly, I want to talk about the Nourish the Children opportunity, which is really about giving back, enabling, lives, some children to eat, to have some nourishing food instead of dying from starvation.
0: So starting with the Nuskin model, as you say, it's really all about its facial creams, isn't it? Or is it more of a range of products? It's beauty products?
1: It's more about a big, big range of products. Nuskin stands new for nutrition and skin for skin. So we've got a lot of food supplements, which are very good on the health side because it's full of, for example, antioxidants. We've got products which help you to regain your energy. And those products are absolutely outstanding. And they are the result of research, very, very innovative research based on the epigenetic science. And also you have all the skincare to have a nice skin and to prevent aging too fast and et cetera. So there's over 200 products on the catalog. So
0: you'll have to explain to us what the epigenetic science is.
1: Okay, well, that's one of my favorite subjects, so I hope I won't be boring to death. But epigenetics is a newish science, and it's about how our genes expression can be impacted by the environment. So, for example, if you take a young person and you take one gene of that young person, that the gene is going to be expressed in the right way. For example, you've got elastin in your skin. In a young person, elastin is produced and there's a lot of it. Now what happens, so to have the gene expressed, you need an enzyme to attach to a gene and read the gene, and then the protein is produced. Now, what happens with time and with the influence of the environment, of everything, you can have something that attaches on the gene that prevents the enzyme to read the gene, or the DNA is going to have another configuration, and with the result that at the end, the gene is not going to be read, and then the enzyme is not going to be, the protein is not going to be produced. And with epigenetics, the researcher from Nuskin have been able to identify some botanical extract which enable to retune the gene, so to allow the gene to go back to a more youthful expression. And they can demonstrate that with a microchip and some heat map, which really shows how the gene expression evolves in time.
0: It's about helping genes to stay in their youthful form for as long as conceivably possible.
1: Well, it's about helping. We're removing all the obstacles that appear in time, and so that the gene is going to be expressed in a normal way.
0: All right.
1: So it's a more youthful expression of the gene. We're not talking about changing the gene, or we're not God. It's really about enabling the gene to work properly.
0: And you say you have over 200 beauty and health products within the catalog. And what I want to emphasize is that this really is a global corporation. I saw on the website, you know, they're in so many countries on practically all the continents, doing lots of work distributing worldwide. So, and you have various independent distributors like you are. Let's get on to who are the ideal candidates for Nuskin. So someone like you, a woman who, or a man, I guess, who wanted to balance their work and family life, earning and family. But what other categories of persons might find this employment model beneficial?
1: I think that there is one quality that you must have if you want to work with us. And that quality is to be willing and to be to want to help people. If you're not a people's person, then there's no way you can survive in this business. because it really is about helping people. After that, when you're happy to help the others in many different ways, then you have to want to have some time for yourself. The ideal candidate can be anybody. It can be a mom at home, you know, who doesn't want to leave her children. It can be somebody with a very important job who wants to have more time because they are a bit tired, just, you know, run, and work, and maybe earning a lot of money, but not having the time to spend that money and to enjoy life. So it can be professionals. We work a lot with different sorts of professionals. It can be some people who want to have a little extra income, or some people who want to earn much more money. So it's for a whole range of people. But I think that the common thing really is that you have to want to help people when you join this business. Well, for students as well. So that's a good opportunity for students, because it can enable them to earn enough money to be completely independent, or maybe to pay for their fees, their universities. Working moms or moms at home, people who want to make a difference as well, I would say.
0: Now, let's talk about, you said you really want the focus of this discussion to be the charitable arm of New Skin, which is Nourish the Children. So now the workplace is all about how to get into, get along, and get ahead at work. But you've mentioned Nourish the Children. Tell us how Nourish the Children is related to the aims of this radio program.
1: Nourish the Children is really about helping, about making a difference. If you look at statistics, there are so many children who are dying from malnutrition. And I think that the link, the particular link with this program, it is about allowing at the same time people to have a flexible work and making a difference, to have a meaningful purpose in their life. So I think that's why it's quite important. And then with this particular opportunity, then you really have the ability to give back and to help children and family who have nothing. And I think that's quite nice. And the Nourish the Children makes that very, very easy, that purpose very, very easy.
0: 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If you're just joining us, welcome. But we're just about halfway through today's episode, which is all about Nourish the Children, a social enterprise and the charitable arm of New Skin, a global beauty and health supplement company that ensures that part of its profits go to the worthy cause of combating malnutrition. To catch up, please tune in again on Tuesday at 1 p.m. GMT, or please follow me on Twitter on @NNDWrite, where you will find a link to this and previous episodes of The Workplace. That's @NNDWrite on Twitter. And that is right, as in what you do with a pen. And now it's back to the program. Emmanuel, you were telling us about Nourish the Children. So it's the charitable arm of New Skin. Did it start at the same time as New Skin, or did it sort of develop later on after the actual company was established?
1: Started a little bit after. So Nourish the Children is one part of the giving back program of New Skin. The company is more than 30 years old, but they first started to give back with their ranch, which is called Epoch, in 1996. So that range was developed with ethnobotanists. And every time you buy product from this particular range, you've got 25 cents of the dollar, which is donated to preserve the environment, to preserve languages, for lifestyle and tradition of indigenous people. Then 2 years later, New Skin created an official foundation, which is the Force for Good. And the Force for Good emphasizes to support children and continues as well to fund the Epoch. So those things were before Nourish the Children. And Nourish the Children appeared in 2002. And so it's a special initiative from New Skin to provide consistent and a growing supply of nourishing food to the world's most needy children. So they have designed a very highly nutritious food, which is called Vitamil. And the food is donated via with the help of the distributors who work with New Skin.
0: What differentiates Nourish the Children from other charities with a similar mission? There are many charities who are out there feeding children, and so what sets Nourish the Children apart?
1: As for me, what sets them apart is the fact that there has been a lot of research in the meal. Most charities who provide food, they just provide food, you know, which is good food, but the food is not going to enable fully the development of the child. In this case, the food was developed by a doctor, Dr. Brown, who is a specialist in feeding children who are malnourished. And he developed something that is very, very special with all the ingredients that are necessary for the good development of the children. So I think that the research that have been done to develop this meal is something that's going to differentiate this social enterprise. It's a social enterprise.
0: Right. To following on from that point that you made, yes, in reading up on the website, I saw that other organizations that set out to nourish children or combat malnutrition in children worldwide, they often use grain or corn as the basis of their meals. But apparently Nourish the Children, the countries that they went in, they actually paid attention to the diet that was the staple or what culturally the people there found acceptable or liked, and tried to base the meal around that.
1: Yes, you're totally right, because the first vitamin that was designed contained lentils and corn, but it's not the food that's, for example, here in Europe, we support mostly Malawi. And they've quickly seen that in Malawi, the porridge, wasn't, with the lentil, wasn't something that was traditionally eaten by the people of the country. So that's why the enterprise traveled to Malawi to better understand and investigate the dietary habits. And so that's how they came with they replaced the old vitamin with something that contained maize and soybean, plus vitamins, plus all those things. So they really paid attention. So that it would be attractive to the children, so that they can eat it, without just, oh, what is that? So there's no cultural change or something like that.
0: And who are Nourish the Children's partners and collaborators?
1: So the way it works is that you've got, so New Skin has designed the food. Then we, as distributor, have a little incentive to have people buying the food and donating bags. After that, we've got some charities who are going to, they are specialized in distributing the food. So Feed the Children, for example, and they are going to take the food from the manufacturer, the plant, directly to the people who need the food the most. So they are monitored, of course. They give a report back to make sure that, and they are going to give it to the right people. But those charities are very, very well informed about what's going on the field. They know who need the food, and so that's how they work.
0: Earlier, a while ago, you mentioned Malawi, and I know Nourish the Children has plants in Malawi and China. Is there any particular reason these two countries were selected for plant sites?
1: Yes, well, the Malawi is one of the poorest countries in Africa, so the need is more than big. And they've they built some plants in those two countries so that the vitamin would be produced locally, and so it reduces the cost. But more than that, so the New Skin Foundation has built the plant in Malawi, and then it employs people who are local people. So it's no volunteers, no expatriates going there, but local people are going to work in the manufacture. They are going to produce the food in the manufacture. And more interesting as well, they're going to take the local crops. So it's not about, us just giving them, whatever we've got and we don't use in our countries and transporting over there, but boosting the local economy by taking their crops that are going to be transformed into the manufacturers and then locally distributed.
0: And generating employment.
1: Generating employment. And also knowledge. So it's really something that's very, very well thought.
0: So you mentioned the meals before Vitameal, and you said it's its base is maize and soya. You want to talk a bit about the portion sizes and like variety and distribution, and I don't know, a bit about where and how it's distributed, frequency and the time scale? Is it an ongoing forever project, or because I wonder if it's only for children, when does it stop? What ages are children fed? How does it work?
1: So it is an ongoing project, really. Well, Nourish the Children is there, to last. And there is a continuous flow of donations. So now, when it's possible, the food is distributed via the school channel. And that is very, very important, because that encourages the parents to send their children to school. Otherwise, they would just keep, especially the daughters at home, to help them with the chores. So that it's much more than just when you give a bag of food, you give also education, because girls are going to go to school to be educated. So that's very, very important. In some places in Malawi, there's a lot of orphans, and then the food is going to be distributed via the orphanage. But I really like the fact that it's distributed via the schools and that it's drawing children to the schools.
0: And I saw the pack. Can you tell us a bit about the size of and the content, so someone listening can know what a portion size is? And is it that a child will get a portion of that every day, or once a day, or twice a day, or what?
1: So the bag, a bag of vitamin, contains 30 child servings. So meaning that you can feed them for a month if they go to school. They've got their lunch at school. So it's a bag that's been designed so that it contains the right balance of calories, of different elements of proteins, of carbohydrates, and all the minerals, the electrolytes, and everything. So it's very, very well designed. And so a bag is 30 child servings.
0: Okay, so lasts a month.
1: It lasts a month, yes.
0: All right. Okay, now let's discuss how the proceeds from vitamil purchases are donated to the New Skin Force for Good Foundation to fund the agricultural education.
1: What I know is that some of the proceeds from the Nourish the Children donation go to the Talimanja village.
0: Yeah, Talimanja village in Malawi.
1: Yeah, so it's the foundation is Build a Village, and I love this this foundation and this program, because it really is focused on helping the people of Malawi and to help them by hosting some families. So you've got the village is going to house 30 to 40 farmers plus their families in the village. And while they stay in the village, they're going to educate them in fish farming, in drip irrigation, sustainable farming, forest conservation, tree farming, animal husbandry, nutrition, and other subjects. So that the husband and the wife, they both attend the classes, and then the children are sent to the primary school. So that, I think it's a great, great project, because it provides education. And then, when you educate people, after that, they can become completely self-sufficient.
0: Excellent. Now, tell us about the link between the vitamin donations and New Skin corporate matches. What is that about?
1: New Skin is really all about, giving back. And they say that even if Nourish the Children is 5% of what they do, it's 95% of who they are, so who we are. And on the normal time, whenever we donate 8 bags of vitamil, the corporation gives one bag on top of that. So there's a supplementary bag. But till the end of January, we've got the New Skin has decided to be even more generous. So when I donate 3 bags of vitamin, then New Skin is donating an extra bag. So every 3 bags, you've got a 4th bag coming in there.
0: There's also a Nourish the Children Ambassador Program. Tell us what that is, who qualifies to be in it, and what it's achieved so far.
1: Yeah, so the ambassador is really to give a little incentive to the people who are working with New Skin to do more, to encourage people to do more, so that there will be more bags donated. And if you've got more bags donated, then you have, a continuous flow of donations, and then more children who are going to be fed. So that's what the incentive is about. So to become Nourish the Children Ambassador, you need to donate every month 16 bags. So 4 bags, for example, if I want to become an NCC ambassador, I need to give on a regular basis every month 4 bags of food, and somebody around me has to give an extra 12 bags. So that's how it works. So it's really to encourage distributors to be more generous and to give more, and to also to ask people around us to give to give some vitamin bags, because every bag of vitamin is going to feed a child for a full month, and that's what we want to do.
0: Tell us anything else you'd like to share.
1: Yes, well, I just wanted to say that one bag of vitamin is 16 pounds. So whenever you donate one bag of vitamin, you donate 16 pounds. The bag of vitamin is going to nourish a child for a full month. And if you think about what 16 pounds can buy you, or if you could feed, you know, your child for a full month with 16 pounds, I think that you would agree that it's not really possible. So that it's really easy to make a huge difference. So far, the Nuskin, the Nourish the Children, has donated over 500 million meals, and meaning that every month they feed 150,000 children. And so that's why we need to carry on having that continuous flow of food going to the schools and the orphanage. So mm-hmm. One bag is 16 pounds, two bags is 27 pounds, and five bags is 65 pounds.
0: Okay.
1: So if you want to donate, to participate, I think the easiest is to contact me. So you can contact me by email. So my email is 9, so that's the number 9, NULIVE, so NULIVE @gmail.com. And then I can show you how to process and how you can help a child.
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Salutations, this is Jack Thorington again on Resonance 104.4 FM and DAB and stereo and things, with some more records, Comic, Curious and Cracked, from my accumulation. And we're carrying on more or less with one of our themes, which is people made famous on the radio in this country. And the other theme is sort of dwindling away, and we're coming to the end of King Oliver's sidemen or henchmen, people who played in his band, but we've got one or two left over, and we'll move on to another consideration, which I'll tell you about a bit later. So we start with one I thought I was going to play last week and did, but it turned out to be the wrong one. And although an element of the one I'm about to play I think does make a late appearance, we had to cut it fairly short, the version I shouldn't have played, if you get my meaning. So we'll go back to the original, and this is a farm-based country theme that was very popular with the two Leslies, Leslie Cerrone and Leslie Holmes, but first made famous by Leslie Cerrone as a single act. And this is a song that, at a certain period of history, every child wanted to try and sing. And every child was almost immediately silenced by its parents, who would throw things at it or send it down the bottom of the garden, in my case. You can't make those disgusting noises in here, I would be told. Go and practice. But it proved to be rather difficult. But it proved very popular, and so either Leslie Cerrone by himself or Cerrone and Holmes made various versions, sort of slightly updating it. What I nearly played last week, or played a bit of last week, was a later one. So let's go back to the beginning. This is 1934, March of that year. It's Leslie Cerrone singing, performing, or making various noises in his epic song, The Old Sow.

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Sing lassie, go rings, little low. 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Now these little pigs, they muddled them up, idly up. 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Idly down, Susanna's a funny full man. Now these little pigs, they laid in best of straw. Idly do, Susanna's a funny full man. Idly then, Susanna's a funny full man. Sing lassie go rings, little low. 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Idly then, Susanna's a funny full man. Now these little pigs, they have some curly tails. Ails, idly dales. Susanna's a funny full man. Idly then, Susanna's a funny full man. Sing lassie go rings, little low. Susanna's a funny full man. Idly then, Susanna's a funny full man. Now these little pigs, they had to be stuffed. Idly duff. Susanna's a funny full man. Idly then, Susanna's a funny full man. Sing lassie go rings, little low. Susanna's a funny full man. Idly then, Susanna's a funny full man. Now these little pigs, they made the best of bacon. Aching, idly dating. Susanna's a funny full man. Idly then, Susanna's a funny full man. Sing lassie go rings, little low. Susanna's a funny full man. Idly then, Susanna's a funny full man. Now these little pigs, they made the best of ham. Idly then, Susanna's a funny full man. Idly then, Susanna's a funny full man. Susanna's a rings, little low. Susanna's a funny full man.

That was Leslie Cerrone performing, singing The Old Sow. Not as easy as it looks or sounds. And good content, very worthwhile, interesting, intellectual stimulus to be mulled over. I expect somebody's written a PhD thesis about it, but then subjects become rarer and rarer these days. We now go on to a bit of jazz. This is a guy I played sometime in the last couple of weeks. This is the sort of second great New Orleans clarinet player, Jimmy Noon, who was a follower of the sort of softer, more liquid style of clarinet playing, known as the, or generally named after, Lorenzo Tio, who was an early clarinetist who we do get on records, but not very clearly, and not very many of them. But Jimmy Noon went on for a long time, and we're moving quite a long way forward in his career, all the way to 1936, when he got a group together, or a group was assembled for him, I think by John Hammond, who is an Englishman visiting visiting America with lots of money, who could commission musicians he liked to get together with musicians they liked and play tunes they liked. And so this is from January 1936, and it's Jimmy Noon with Preston Jackson on trombone, Francis Whitby on tenor, somebody called Gideon Honore on piano, and Israel Crosby on bass, and Tubby Hall on drums, playing a song called He's a Different Type of Guy.

0: That was Jimmy Noon and his New Orleans band, I think they called themselves at that time, playing. He's a different type of guy. Now we move on to one of the radio stars. And this is a guy who'd been around for quite a long time before BBC radio or any sort of radio in this country was going. But his particular style suited the radio very well, and it's through the radio that he became nationally famous. And I played you one of his records the other week, one called Back Answers, and it's the great Liverpudlian comedian Rob Wilton. And but probably his most famous spoken sketch, his monologues, his memories of the wartime. This is one he put down in 1943, September of that year. And it's just him with his famous monologue. And it's, you might recognise it, people do quote it, but there's now an awful lot of people around who probably never heard it. So, 1943, Rob Wilton telling us about his experiences in the Home Guard.
1: Day war broke out. My missus looked at me and she said, what good are you? I said, how do you mean, what good am I? Well, she said, you're too old for the army. You couldn't get into the Navy and they wouldn't have you in the Air Force, so what good are you? I said, I'll do something. She said, what? I said, how do I know? I'll have to think. She said, I don't see how that's going to help you. You've never done it before, so what good are you? I said, don't keep saying, what good am I? I said, there'll be munitions. She said, now, how can you go on munitions? I said, I never said anything about going on. I said, there'll be some. Well, she said, all the young fellas will be getting called up, and she said, you'll have to go back to work. Oh, she's got a cruel tongue. Anyhow, I haven't had to go back to work. I'm a lamplighter. Now, then she said, now, she said, our Harry's sure to be getting called up. And she said, when he's gone, there'll only be his army allowance. And she said, what are you going to do then? I said, I'll have to try and manage on it. She said, you'll have to try and manage. She said, what about me? I said, there'll be my insurance. She said, I can't get that till you are dead. I said, well, then you'll have to wait. She said, suppose I die first. I said, well, then you won't want it. But you can't reach, she's no brains at all. Anyhow, I got fed up and I put my hat on and I went down to the local. Oh, the times that woman's driven me into the local. Now, when I got in there, there was a fella there. Oh, he was as tight as I've never seen. And there was another fella with him just as tight. And one of them was sitting at a table trying to fill in a form. And he said to his pal, he said, Herbert, he said, what's the name of this street outside the pub here? He said, I've got to fill it in this form. What's the name? The other fella, just as tight, says, the name of what? He said, the name of this street here, outside the pub here. What's the name of it? He said, oh, how the hell do I know? I've never been outside the pub. Now, but the first day I got me Home Guard uniform, I'm getting the trousers next year, but the first day I went home and I slipped upstairs and I put it on. And I came down into the kitchen and the missus looked at me and she said, what are you supposed to be? I said, supposed to be? I said, I'm one of the Home Guards. She said, one of the Home... She said, what are the others like?
0: That was the end of part one of that sketch. And it goes on becoming logically part two on the other side of the record. But we won't bother with that now. We'll play that in a future week. And we'll go back to some jazz. And in the context of Jimmy Noon and his exploits with the Apex Club Orchestra, which produced some very agreeable records, one of which I played you the other week, I thought we'd play another couple of examples of a happy blend between a clarinet and particularly alto saxophone. And this is one, coincidentally, this is, I think, the first proper jazz LP I ever bought. So it's fairly ancient, a 10-inch LP of Clarence Williams, you'd be surprised to hear. And it features a guy called Benny Moten, but not the Kansas City Benny Moten who led a band. This is Benny Moten, who seemed to be around in New York at the time, who played clarinet, alto saxophone and tenor saxophone. And a guy called... I can't even read... Arvil Harris on clarinet and alto saxophone. And they're playing a nice little number, which has always been a favourite of mine, with Clarence Williams on piano, Cyrus Sinclair on tuba as usual, Ben Waters on tenor sax and Ed Cuffey on trombone. And it's from December 1928 and it's called Longshoreman's Blues.

0: That was Clarence Williams and his orchestra or band or whatever he was calling it at the time. It's a period when he didn't have a particularly regular band, but he would had at his beck and call musicians of various types who were hanging around New York. And he would, when he got time to record things or wanted to record things, he would summon enough of them to make a good group and produce some good music. I rather like that. Well, I like it very much. And it's lasted a number of years in my tender care, which is possibly why the reproduction quality is not as good as it might be. But now we go on to another radio personality in this country who is famous as the man who made the Queen laugh. And given that the Queen was Queen Mary, the formidable and forbidding looking wife of George V, who was like a P.G. Woodhouse aunt, I mean specifically Aunt Agatha, who from photographs looks as if she never cracked a smile in her life, but apparently she did laugh at one of Mr. Gilly Potter's routines. And I don't know if this is the one she laughed at, but it rings a bell with me because it's called Mr. Potter Visits Southend. And Southend, when I was a child, was our nearest and most visited seaside resort, as opposed to bathing in rivers, which we also want to do. But that was there was a much better quality of mud at Southend. You could sort of walk for about a mile and a half before you reached the sea. But at certain times, the water would come in slowly for a rising tide, and you'd be able to walk or wade for miles until you were still nearly parallel with the end of the pier. And the water was nice and warm, and in those days probably not too polluted. But anyway, it rouses different feelings amongst different people, so let's hear how it affected Mr. Gilly Potter. This is a recording made in October 1928. Mr. Potter visits Southend.
1: Good evening, ladies and gentlemen. I've just returned from America. I don't know whether you've ever been to America. I went out first class and came back on an American boat. I know a great deal about America. My third wife was an American. The other two were no good either. And yet one always learns something from these Americans. There was an American on the boat who told me something I did not know before. Do you know that you and I, we human beings, are actually taller in the morning than we are at night? I didn't know that. I know I'm always short at the end of the week. And then there was the voyage. But I won't tell you about the voyage. I don't want to bring it all up again. In the middle of the night, the captain got me to climb to the top of the mast, and when I came down, the boat had gone. However, I cycled after it and caught it up, and the steward saw I wasn't well. He said, would you like anything? I said, please, I'll have a glass of milk. He said, shall I put a stick in it? I said, what? He said, shall I put a stick in it? I said, whatever's that? He said, oh, that's a sailor's expression. That means a drop of whiskey or a drop of brandy. I said, oh, in that case, put a tree in mine and we'll get on with it. Well, I had a tree, but my brother who was with me had Epping Forest. When we returned, our friends looked us over and suggested a holiday. They said, why don't you go to the seaside? I said, no, thank you, I hate the sea. I loathe the sea. If I go anywhere at all, I want to go somewhere where you can't even see the sea. They said, you should go to Southend. So I bought a hymn book to find where Southend was and went down by train. In the train, I asked a man what the time was. He said, why do you want to know the time? I said, well, I've not got my watch with me, and I want to know how late the train is. He said, oh, on this line, you don't want a watch, you want an almanac. Well, we saw the New Year Inn, and we got down to Southend. When we got there, I recognized the place. Some years ago, my brother had a yacht that lay off Southend. Well, half of the day it lay off Southend, the other half of the day it lay on Southend. And in going on Southend to get it off Southend, I got in Southend. Then we went on what they call the seafront and watched them ploughing. There was some talk about going down to the sea itself, but the man who knew the way was ill. Then we went on to a place they call the pier. That's a long road going into the interior. I met a friend of mine leaving the pier. I said, hello, what have you been doing? He said, well, if the fishmongers are still open, I've been fishing.
0: That was Mr. Gilly Potter, the first part of his epic visit to Southend, which we'll hear more about on side two in the forthcoming weeks. And that nearly brings us to the end of our little seminar. This has been Jack Thorrington on Resonance 104.4 FM, saying thank you very much to Resonance for their airwaves. Thank you to Bonnie for doing the engineering, and thank you to yourselves for listening. I hope you'll listen again next week. But in the meantime, let's hear another combination. Whereas the last jazz record was the first 10-inch LP I ever bought, this is the

Jewish quarter of Chicago, but became so enamoured of jazz that he eventually lived with the coloured community in the South Side, spent all his time from about the age of 13 hanging around all the jazz clubs and speakeasies and various other disreputable establishments, and was very much accepted by the black community, as far as I can understand it. And so fitted quite well, although he was a modest man of modest talents and a fairly modest man. But he knew how to play a sort of second fiddle, if that's not a misnomer, on a clarinet to Sidney Bechet, who is much more forthcoming, playing either clarinet, which he made sound like a soprano saxophone, or a soprano saxophone, which he made sound even more like a soprano saxophone. So listen to a track they made in August 1945, and it's with Mesmes Roe and Sidney Bechet, a guy called Fitz Weston on piano, whom I know nothing about, Pops Foster on string bass, Kaiser Marshall on drums, and it's their version of Deluxe Stomp.

Hello. Welcome to Radioactive on Water, a 6-episode series exploring the interactions between transmission, sound, activism, and water. 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

You've just been deep inside the Bogota River in Colombia, one of the most polluted watersheds in the world. The river flows for 380 kilometers, but for only 11 of them are its waters healthy. After leaving its pristine highland source at over 3,000 meters above sea level, born among mists, rain, and groundwater, the river starts its descent through rural towns where it begins to receive discharges of domestic and chemical waste from homes, potato farms, leather tanneries, large-scale flower nurseries, and other industries. As it snakes and meanders through Colombia's capital city, it's already heavily contaminated. There it's loaded with the domestic waste of millions of homes, a load that leaves it by the time it's left the urban sprawl, gasping for breath, dragging itself along. For decades, the media's declared the river dead. Scientific data bears this out with measurements that prove its anaerobic state and toxic load. But like the pulses of an ailing body, those measurements are never static. They're proof that the river's capacity for recovery is dynamic and constant. The same science that tells us the river's dead also shows it how it can regenerate and restore itself, finding ways to breathe and heal. There's something troubling at stake when we repeat the idea that a river's dead. Words, images, they make worlds. They conjure and define the contours of what seems possible, where we might keep our hope alive and direct our energies and collective spirit. Who gets to declare that a polluted river is dead? What forms a sensory shutdown of choosing not to see or listen does that statement implicitly encourage? And what might happen if we reattune to fragile and polluted ecosystems? The songs of their waters encourage us to tend to life that endures in them against all odds. By listening, might we become re-enchanted by them?

These are the questions that ripple through this podcast, created for the series Radioactive, exploring the confluences of sound and water activism across the globe. My name is Lisa Blackmore, and I'm a curator and researcher with Entre Rios, a confluence of projects that explores continuities between bodies of water, human bodies, and territories, recognizing rivers as active subjects that produce aesthetic forms, transform landscapes, and shape memory. As a collaborative platform, we weave artistic research, thematic practices, fieldwork, curatorial collaborations, editorial and pedagogical work to connect rivers and communities. Today, I'll be guiding you on a journey through the Bogotá River, through the sound art of Colombian artist Leonel Vázquez and Colectivo Weriweri, the project Leonel and his partner, the singer, radio producer, and choir leader Esmeralda Ramírez, nurture from their home in Cibaté, a town on the southern outskirts of Bogotá, where Leonel's family has lived for generations. The Bogotá River and its problems may seem remote to you from where you're tuning in, but they're also a mirror that reflects challenges facing bodies of water the world over. Polluted, buried, dammed, dried up. Almost all our rivers live today under stress. Do you know a river that's struggling to breathe? A river that was once at the center of community life, but now has been forgotten? What's the name of your river? Can you hear it call out to you? How does it sound? Insisting that the Bogotá River is alive, despite its critical pollution, is a claim that bonds Entre Rios and Colectivo Weriweri in resonance. It's the common ground where we go along together in collaboration and conversation with each other and the river. The words and sounds we offer you here come from our conversations and the voices of many other river caretakers involved in sustaining life in this watershed. They're an invitation to get to know the waters and ecosystems of the Bogotá River and the more than human communities that keep it alive. It's also an invitation to travel through your own body's liquid forms, to discover their vibrational channels by practicing a deep and conscious listening, sinking into yourselves. The river's a sculptor and a musician, making and remaking itself and the landscape as it flows, sounding itself for and with plants and animals around it. Come with us a while. Let's listen to the watershed breathe and dance as the river touches its bed, the stones, rocks, and plants that shape it.

In the Paramo, the highland ecosystem where Colombia's rivers are born, it's cold. A brisk wind buffets you, leaving your cheeks flushed. We're just below, at 3,000 meters above sea level. The land is black and dense here, rich and generous. It gifts lush grass for grazing cows and fertile soil for potatoes and strawberries to grow. What can you hear? Are the winds and waters whispering to you? Or are those human songs? Does it matter if you can tell between them? Maybe they're in the in-between, mingling, caressing your inner ear just as the river tickles over its bed as it flows. Here, at the foot of the Sumapaz Paramo, Leonel, Esmeralda, and their two children have built a highland listening station, a temple, for tuning to the waters that flow through this land and connect them to it. It's a roundhouse that opens the senses to sky and soil, the seed of the listening practice that Colectivo Huereri have developed for more than 15 years. Huereri is the sound and name of a tikuna, musical instrument, used to lull babies when turbulent beings emerge in the dark night. For the collective, sound is an invisible matter that operates on life, calling us into our bodies, into intimate connections that are always at once ours and others. As sound touches our insides with our outsides, we're always more than one. We've always been more than one. Listening and sounding, we're co-becoming. For Leonel and Esmeralda, listening is a political act, a deeply embodied and conscious attention to our body's experience, as the world plays us like instruments, flooding us with waves that resound through liquids and bones, opening channels to expand the perception of living environments, asking us to receive non-human sounds as messages that touch us literally, in the hope that we'll be moved to care for all forms of life.

How do we start to listen? It seems like a paradox to say that we must first submerge in our own bodies, navigate their intricate rivers and oceans. Can you close your eyes a moment? Breathe out. Feel your shoulders drop. You're a body of water sloshing through the world, like the mists rising from the Paramos lake. Even your skin is liquid. It transpires. Feel the tides rising and falling with your pulse. These salt waters make up more than 90% of your waters, the same proportion as those of these blue planet. Feel the tides rising and falling with your pulse. These salty waters make up more than 90% of yours, the same proportion as those we find on this blue planet. Running up your spine, a freshwater stream irrigates your nervous system and pumps through your brain, removing toxins, flushing you through. You're your very own water cycle. One day, Leonel walked up to the Laguna de los Colorados, where the Sumapaz Páramo begins, just above his family's farmlands. It was a meeting of liquid bodies that changed him. This is what he told me. I spent a good amount of time listening to the Laguna de los Colorados and Sumapaz. I felt the water with my entire body, and I began noticing how each part of me responded with affection and gratitude. I remembered the pain I felt at the damage to our waters and the unpleasant sensations the Bogota River caused in me. But it's different now. What I hear is water, pulsations, turbulences. We don't know what state those waters are in, but they show us something. They're moving and transforming. Movement is part of the river. It's alive because it's moving, whether it's polluted or not. And that sound expresses its physical state, and by listening to it, you can access parts of the psyche that allow you to breathe life into and rebuild those architectures of well-being. Listening also produces a chemistry that encourages change and fosters our capability to respond to the world. The songs of the waters help me soothe my anguish, focus on recharging my body and rekindling hope. The nature that I am listens to me and makes sounds. In all of this, there's an act of healing, inwards and outwards.

Listening is liquid. As waves flow in, they ripple the fluid in our inner ear, exciting thousands of nerve endings with a moist and deep touch. As our bones resonate, our internal waters move, the same waters that irrigate our cells, resonating the deepest parts of our sensorium, the semi-liquid mesh of our fascia, the tissue that moves us through the world. The amphibious phonic instruments you're listening to are experiments that Lionel invents and crafts to amplify this resonance and to deepen the connection and communication between humans and non-human bodies. These instruments channel landscapes through sculptural forms. Carved wood casings gently offer a passage for wind and breath to merge in more than human song. Molded copper instruments hold metal strings' intentions, allowing drops of water to play them, making matter the musician and human the medium. Where does your body begin and end as the world sounds you? As you're touched by sound, does that contact make you think if you move with tact through the world? What if you are the world already? Always already inside, imbricated, squelching, muddled in, just like muddied steps through the primal spongy grounds.

You've gone underwater now, with these amphibious sounds to where life begins, bubbles, percolates. Rivers have memories. They retrace their courses, seek them out again, even when humans tried to move them, drain them, dry them into oblivion. Centuries ago, before Spanish colonists arrived in the 1500s, to the lands we now call Bogota, the river was a lake, a pulsing, expansive body, whose waters swelled and ebbed with the seasonal rains. This was sacred sea, mother water breathing into the flatlands, where the indigenous Muisca made their homes with the rhythm of the waters, moving upland in the floods, down again when the waters waned. Home was amphibious, liquid, where today there are highways, before there were zanjas, artificial channels the Muisca canoed through and fished in, and camellones, raised beds where they sowed corn and other crops. The Spanish didn't understand this amphibious land, drained it, and displaced the Muisca into reserves. For centuries, the Muisca practiced reverent collaboration of living with waters, knowing that life was because of them. But then came the violent imposition of drainage or hydraulics. The Spanish didn't understand this amphibious land, drained it, and displaced the Muisca into reserves. For centuries, the Muisca had practiced reverent collaboration of living with waters, knowing that life was because of them. Came the violent imposition of drainage hydraulics. The river became an obstacle, at best an infrastructure at the service of what some called civilization. At worst, a sacrifice zone. In the Van der Hamen Reserve, the Zanjas y Camellones Arts and Archaeology Collective have recently recreated this ancestral technology for farming and fishing. The Capitan fish have left, retreating from the wetlands to clean highland pools into the Fukene Lake, but their memory in this territory lives on, as does the hope they might return one day when the river is healthier and has healed. The raised beds recreated by the Zanjas y Camellones Collective invent a memory that has been latent in the landscape, conjuring it into the present to enliven other possibilities for a contaminated river. They're restoring the ancestral past to reimagine the future. What if sound can also enact poetic restoration by listening? A call to resurgence by sounding the waters, to ask for their memories of fish that skulk in muddy waters. Capitanes, guapuchas. Sinking his hydrophones into these waters, Leonel spirals time. He plays to a subaquatic audience of boggy, waterlogged land. Sounds that he recorded in the Fukene Lake, where the Capitan fish still lives. What might the wetlands hear? Will they still remember the Capitan and call him back?

It's not only the wetlands that will remember a healthy river expanding across the savannah like inflated lungs. Nita Leonel and Esmeralda's home in Sivate, the Muña Reservoir, was created as an artificial lake early in the 20th century, first to dam the Muña and Aguas Claras rivers, but then also to hold water that was being pumped by the Bogota River to feed hydroelectric plants located downstream in the lower basin. Once the reservoir was a destination for wealthy Bogotanos who sailed and lunched on its banks, as well as a picnic site and place to fish for local families. But as the city and industries discharged more and more pollutants into the river, these same toxic waters reached the Muña, turning the lake into a black mirror of sewage and heavy metals. The sailing boats withdrew, backs were turned, the lake was orphaned. Leonel and Esmeralda sing to it, play to it. They gather friends to make concerts to the lake, dedicating songs, piano, double basses to its toxic waters and to the wildlife that, like the people who live in Sivate, still make their homes there.

This song, Hanakpakchak, is enchanted by life. It enchants life so it can't be reduced to a resource. The lyrics in Quechua date from the 1600s, and they awaken memories in Leonel, who remembers hearing them during Catholic rituals that called forth water for the farming community of Ciudad. When the Muña Reservoir dried up one year, Esmeralda led a group of women who sang to the lake. Days later, under naval supervision, the lake received a transfusion of waters, pumped in from a nearby highland lake. But they weren't common waters. The lake was filled to ensure there was enough resource and reserve to power the downstream hydroelectric plants. Local farmers, also starved of water, were told to stay away.

happens when waters go from commons to commodities? Who can restore the bonds of relation in times of enclosure and toxicity? Lionel insists that singing to water is an ancestral ritual to cultivate it, one where humans express profound respect by treating water as a living being. So just as lullabies soothe children, so too are their songs to return our waters to order and calm them. To sing is to remember and insist on our bonds of relation and reverence of water in disenchanted times. To listen is to enter the currents that run deep inside us, to dispose ourselves to the lives that endure in polluted water bodies. If only for fleeting moments, a polluted reservoir can become a temple to honor water's sacred role in reproducing life, even in the most hostile of environments. Restoration first needs us to return to relation with our common waters, to know we're one and the same. If listening really can have political and ethical consequences, slowing down and attending is a first step towards tending to bodies of water in need not just of reverence, but of concrete actions of care to restore their health and help them breathe again.

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For more information, please visit radioactiveonwater.com.

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1: Hello, welcome to the show. Now, this week's show was recorded, a year and 8 months ago. And it's been sitting, I was going to say sitting in my vault, but obviously it's just on a hard drive somewhere. And I've found it too big of a task to go and sort of edit it or make it into a show. So I'm going to explain before I play sort of segment that I'll be playing this week, which is the beginning part of the interview. Now, the interview itself was with someone called Ian Levine, who is a music producer of some note. Also, he's known as being some sort of super Doctor Who fan, but in reality, it's much more than sort of fandom that he belongs to. He's got a bit of a history with the show and a history in terms of the missing episodes, which have been sort of quite recently in the news again, with a couple of episodes having recently turned up. So in the week, I guess, that they've announced that Doctor Who is not having a Christmas special, but it is definitely coming back, apparently, I thought, why not dig this out? But it does need a bit of explanation, because this is the interview that sort of got away from me. So I had a chance to go round to Ian Levine's house. He kindly offered for me to come round, as he wasn't able to come to the studio. So he was very generous with his time. I'm going to call them the Ian Levine tapes. So the recording was 5.5 hours, which, that is, you know, that is generous with his time. And, I planned to go there, and we talked about going there to record three shows. That would have been about 1.5 hours. Now, I had planned a structure, like for the first show, I was really interested in talking about

0: his music production. As you'll hear later on in the interviews, you know, there's a lot of fascinating stories because he was at the forefront of music for a time, but also had a lot of run-ins with, you know, with various well-known people. Quite a few stories about a certain Simon Cowell, which was all quite fascinating. I wanted to get into and have a good old discussion about that. And what Ian Levine was very nice about is, I said to him beforehand, do you want the questions? Quite often, you know, I'm happy to give people the questions. So, in fact, some people actually ask for the questions, you know, as a condition before they come on the show. And Ian Levine said, no, he didn't need to see the questions. And the thing with him, because it's Doctor Who that he's kind of associated with, it's got a sort of fandom that can be a little bit naughty. Should we say naughty? You know how they always say, oh, you know, haters and all that sort of thing. It's got that sort of element to it because, you know, everyone's got their own version of Doctor Who. And I don't just mean whoever was Doctor Who when they were a child, but they've got their, you know, their sort of their idea of what the show is, and everyone else is horribly wrong, and it's that they own it. And, you know, and unfortunately, Ian Levine, you know, there's a lot of good parts to him, but the part to him that's not so good for him is that he takes it very personally if people say something negative. So rather than thinking, I do try and bring this up later on in the interview with him, rather than sort of if someone says something negative, thinking, well, they wish they had your connection to the show. They wish that, you know, they were doing things that made them happy about the show, rather than thinking that, and he just sees the attack and gets upset. So I found it interesting that he didn't need the questions beforehand, because there is a lot of controversy that Ian is sort of connected to within the Doctor Who, and he wasn't worried about that. He was just totally open. And that was surprising and, you know, a nice, I thought, that's good. And sat down, and you'll hear when I start the first segment of the show that I'm going to play you, first part of the Ian Levine tapes. That's what we're going to call it. Ian Levine tapes. Is that what we're calling it? Yeah. I mean, obviously it's not, there's no tapes. It shows how dated I am. That I'm sort of introducing a show that really is going to be about music. And you hear that introduction, but once the show starts, it didn't matter what questions I prepared. It got away from me. I don't think I had experience. I think if it'd been a normal show, in the Resonance studio, I think I would have been a lot more kind of, let's get back onto this, let's talk about this. But I let it go because I thought I could edit it. And then it was just 5.5 hours. And I thought, my life is too short to go through that. But I've basically just taken it unedited, and I've given an 18-minute segment as part one of the Ian Levine tapes. And you're going to hear that today, once I stop waffling on. So it just went off the rails, and it was so nice to talk about the music later on. So we will get that later on, but this week's episode that's going out now after I finish talking is going to be all about Doctor Who and the missing episodes. And because it's recorded 1 year and 8 months ago, that means that was before the two extra episodes were found. And it was also before Ian had finished doing and making all the AI versions of the missing episodes. So that's why he's saying he's done 51 episodes. He actually went on and did all of them before this has come out. And he's actually redone most of them and redone them sometimes more than once. I even mention in this that because of the advances in AI that, you know, you'd have to do them every so often again, because the technology will get better and better. And that's obviously been the case. So I want to thank Ian Levine for all the time he did give me. I want to apologize to him for how long it's taken me to get the first one out. And I'm going to hope that you guys can follow what's happening, because he is talking quite quickly, and passionately. That's the one thing you'll say about him. He has got a lot of passion for whatever he's doing, whether it's music, whether it's he's quite into some of the comic books as well, but also Doctor Who. So it's going to be quite quick. It's going to have a lot of interesting things in it, and controversial things in it. And, you know, and if you don't know a lot about Doctor Who, I apologize. Do pop onto Facebook if you want, if you've got any questions, and I'll answer them there. So this is the first part, more or less uncut, to be honest with you, of 5.5 hours of the Ian Levine tapes. Take it away. Welcome to the show. And my guest is songwriter, producer, and DJ. He's produced records for artists like Billy Piper, Blue, Pet Shop Boys, Bananarama, Erasure, Bronski Beat, Tiffany, Take That, Boyzone, and loads of others. And he's currently trying to bring back every missing episode of Doctor Who. He's AI animated 50 of the 97 missing episodes so far. And to find out more about that, you can visit his Facebook group, Ian Levine's Doctor Who Group. Ian is originally from Blackpool, but we won't hold that against him. Ian, hello.
1: You said I'm trying to bring them back, but I'm not trying. I'm doing it. We've finished 51 so far.
0: Okay, I had you down as finishing 50, so there's one.
1: Well, yeah, there's one yesterday.
0: Oh, okay.
1: But we've got about an 8 on the go at the moment. I'm going to finish all 97 against all the odds because so many people have tried to stop me. There's been vendettas against me, letter-writing campaigns to the BBC to stop me, people arguing that AI is immoral and you shouldn't be taking the images of dead people and reanimating them. But my answer to that is, first of all, we're making those faces say the words they said 60 years ago. And secondly, we're not doing it for any public consumption. There's no profit whatsoever. We're not selling them or commercially exploiting them. In fact, quite the opposite. They're for a private group. I don't want them being leaked. In fact, anyone who leaks them from the group gets banned. So therefore, I don't want them public because the BBC technically own the copyright in that they own the soundtracks, and they destroyed all the soundtracks. There's only people like me and my peers recording them that makes them exist, and they've wiped all the film and the video completely. So stuff like Marco Polo, which was made in 1964 and went out, was only the fourth ever Doctor Who story. The fact they destroyed all 7 episodes of it by award-winning director Wallace Hussein, the fact they did that is criminal. I myself in 1978 personally stop the junkings. If I'd never been born, 150 more episodes would have been lost than we have now. And the thing is, the BBC don't like me doing this. They don't want me doing this. They resent it. And when friends of mine have gone to them and said, Ian Levine's reconstructions are quite good, you know, they've actually screamed at them that they don't want to hear. They don't want to acknowledge that I exist. So as long as I'm left alone in peace to finish all the missing episodes, my greatest wish all my life was before I die, I want to see all 97 missing Doctor episodes. I am doing this, and you know, I've had a very bad run of health. I nearly died 3 times, and I'm fighting cancer at the moment, so I want to see these episodes. If the BBC try and stop me from seeing them, I will take great lengths. I'll go to court and stand up in open court and point out that I saved them 150 episodes, so how could they possibly stop me from bringing back the ones that they themselves destroyed? It's quite a unique sort of a unique set of errors that have brought this into play. I mean, there's nothing else that's ever been quite like it. You know, the BBC destroyed their classics. Now where they realise they can exploit them for money, so now they make cartoon versions, which all the real fans hate because they're taking liberties with the old stories and making them look for a modern audience. I want to see them how they were. A BBC representative stood up on stage at the British Film Institute and said, we don't make these for the fans, we make them for the new audience. We're not interested in filling in the gaps. I just watched that and I thought, screw this. And at that point, I decided I was going to do it myself.
0: So what they were saying was, we're not doing them for the classic Doctor Who fans.
1: Correct.
0: We're doing them for the modern audiences.
1: Modern audiences
0: maybe
1: don't
0: like
1: exist.
0: Maybe like the manga style or something.
1: It's a modern audience that doesn't exist. They think they exist. But when modern kids get into Doctor Who, they go back and they discover the old ones. Russell T. Davies, I mean, This is a complicated story. I saved the very first Dalek story from being destroyed because when I started to buy the episodes and get the rights to buy them myself, I walked into the room in Villiers House in Ealing and the tapes of the 7 episodes of the Dalek story, the first appearance, were taped up in white tape on the floor, were about to be thrown in the skip. And I pulled them apart and I prevented it. And this woman there called Pamela Nash was the one who was destroying them. And she was in charge of the library. She was destroying the old episodes. So I argued with her. I said, I want to buy them. You can't destroy them. And she said, don't tell me how to do my job. She said, they're all black and white films. Nobody wants them. And I said, well, I want them. So the guy with me was a BBC representative from their sales department, BBC Enterprises at the time. He quickly grabbed me out of the room and we ran back. We went through red lights and everything to go back to the BBC Film Library in Brentford and Wimmill Road. And we found this girl that had only been there for a month in her job called Sue Malden. She's a freshly new archivist. For the first time, the BBC decided to do something about their sloppy archives. And when I told her what was going on and they were about to destroy the first appearance of the Daleks, she was on my side immediately. She put a letter on BBC headed paper to Pamela Nash saying, dear Mrs. Nash, please accept these two, John Bridger and Ian Levine, as my representatives. Please do not destroy any more Doctor Who's. I'll come down in person and sort it out. In the meantime, please do not destroy any more film prints. We rushed back, going through red lights to get there in time, because that woman was determined to destroy them out of spite. I slammed the letter down on her desk and looked at her smug look on her face, looked horrified. She was so angry that I had gone against her and challenged her authority. She was furious. So anyway, that's how the first Daleks to exist to this day. Otherwise, it would have been gone forever. Anyway, Russell T. Davis, who's in charge of the show now, he took it upon himself last November on the anniversary, to re-edit it down to 75 minutes from 3 hours, to put it into colour and to re-score the music and to redo the Dalek voices. I looked at it and I swore to myself in my head, why did I save it for this? It sickened me because they wouldn't have it to work with if I hadn't saved it, and they completely sacrilegiously desecrated it. Which I hate them for.
0: Of course, but the original still exists and people
1: The original does exist, but on mass TV, you're being seen by the public. And horrible version.
0: That was colourised, yeah?
1: Colourised. I wouldn't want to see it in colour. Object to the colourising. I object to the musician who had the audacity to replace the wonderful incidental music with his horrible techno trash. That's what I object to. I object to the editor, a guy called Benjamin Cook, chopping it down so the story was incoherent, made no sense. You can't chop 3 hours. I can understand if you chop 3 hours down to 100 minutes, but not down to 75 minutes. That's losing 1.75 hours of footage. It's sickening and it's obscene.
0: And I suppose the idea is that young audiences don't have the attention span.
1: Rubbish.
0: You know, it's like nowadays when a series gets released very often on Netflix and that, it's released all in one go. The beauty of a serial like Doctor Who, a classic.
1: Watch for the next week,
0: you think about it
1: all week. Anticipation, exactly.
0: You know, how is he going to get out of that?
1: For someone who's not a fan, you're just hitting the nail on the head.
0: Do you know what I mean? Well, but you're there cheering on, like, you know, whoever's got Bonnie Langford in difficult position to actually take her out.
1: Doctor Who started when I was 10. It was the day after President Kennedy was assassinated. I watched the first episode and I was absolutely riveted and hooked by it. And then because so many people were shocked by the news, they repeated it the week after, before they showed part two. I was so hooked that I went back to school on the Monday, had a school friend called Savile Sykes, and the pair of us had a contest. We went out to the shop and bought an exercise book, one of those lined books that you write in, and we each tried to see what we could remember of the episode and write down the plot. So I wrote down 6 pages. I think his was 4. We compared them, and mine was much more detailed. It had much more of an impact on me. But he gave up. From that episode to the late 60s, I carried on transcribing every single episode.
0: Oh, okay.
1: By 1965, I bought my cousin's tape recorder, reel-to-reel recorder, which lasted an hour on a tape, and you could turn it over, and it had 2 heads. So in other words, on one reel of tape, you could get eight episodes. Every week, I taped the sounds of Doctor Who, and I scribbled notes while I was watching it, and I transcribed it into a book. There were 39 volumes, and it ends up like 30,000 pages or something like that. But I not only had it word for word from the TV, because I taped the sound, but I also wrote up my, while I was scribbling, watching it, Stephen turns left and walks off screen. So I knew movements off the screen. So my transcript is even more accurate than the camera script. It's the most accurate record of 1960s Doctor Who, which is what put me in a position to reconstruct them so wonderfully. I just got hooked as it went on. My favourite story was the Dalek Master Plan, which I was 12. They say when you're 12 that that's what influences you the most. The thing is, to this day in 2024, no Doctor Who story has ever been as close to being as good as that, and I've seen every single one. But I want, all my life, when I found the BBC was destroying them, it just broke me. I couldn't believe it. And all my life, my goal had been to see them all again. Well, now, last year, it was not possible. The only first became possible, February of 2024, when I found people that could animate with new artificial intelligence and actually make a photograph look convincing. Now, a lot of the old missing Doctor Whos had what we call telesnaps. A man called John Cura had a business where he had a TV was shielded. So he had an apparatus which was a TV screen, a flat screen, not a curved one. Look, the old TVs had curved edges. A flat screen with the box top and bottom and right and left, and the camera the other side of it. So he timed it all like a genius. If you filmed off a TV, you got flickers with the camera speed mismatching to the 625 lines of PAL television. He timed it all so he wouldn't get flickers. So for every program, he would tape every 30 seconds a photograph. So for Doctor Who, he would, for instance, start at the beginning with the titles and constantly take photos to the end of the show, usually averaging 80 to 100 shots per episode. Now, these gave a wonderful visual record, but some of the producers didn't want to pay him to do it, so some of the Doctor Whos never had telesnaps. Or, for instance, in the case of Marco Polo in 1964, the BBC refused to pay for it, but the director, Warris Hussain, paid for it himself so he'd have his own copies of his work. So we're so lucky, because on an episode like that, on Marco Polo, episode one, The Roof of the World, we had these 80 to 100 telesnaps off the screen, as well as the BBC publicity photos. So we can use the technology that's now available to animate those pictures, make them move, blink, turn their heads and stuff, therefore bringing back to life what was never possible till now, because we're very lucky to have all the original soundtracks. Now, because of the fans only, not the BBC. Other BBC science fiction series like Out of the Unknown, Doomwatch, so many of them don't have any sound recordings, so we couldn't do it. With Doctor Who, we have every recording, so we can accurately now remake every single missing episode. Well, the BBC have been remaking them, and they're making cartoons. And the case of the Celestial Toymaker, one of my favourite shows, they completely bastardised it by making it like Legoland, upside down, stupid characters in garish colours, bearing no resemblance to the original characters.
0: Is that very recent?
1: Yes,
0: I've not seen that one.
1: It's the worst.
0: Oh, really?
1: And it made me so angry when I saw the trailer. That's when I decided, if you know, screw it. If you know, they're not going to do it for the fans properly. I'm going to do it myself. Now, okay, I don't have any right to do it myself, and the fact that I take the sound, you know, and I've got the ability to animate the pictures. They're not giving us what we want. They're only trying to do it for a new generation. They're delusional. They're also doing box sets. You know, box sets, Doctor Who series 1 to series 26 of the classic series, where each box set has all the episodes for 1 year. Now, the 6 black and white years, they only put box 2 out, which still had a missing story. The Crusade only had 2 episodes, so all they did was a still photo recreation of the two, just like a slideshow of the two missing episodes. Now, what they're going to do with episodes with season 1, 3, 4, 5 and 6. They've all got missing stories. Their animations are piss poor. Is that allowed? Sorry.
0: I think so. I'd have to check with Ofcom.
1: Their animations are very poor.
0: Yes.
1: And because of this, they are resistant. They won't look at mine. They don't want to know. They absolutely shut their mind off to it. They also don't understand AI. They think that AI is using technology to take jobs away from people, when it's quite the opposite. The AI used in this way is actually something that can't be done automatically. The animator doing them has to make so many complicated decisions and moves to make the characters walk and stand up and move around. But nothing will ever look as good as the original episodes that have been destroyed. But for the first time in history, we're making episodes that resemble what was destroyed and look the nearest thing you'll ever get. So the BBC should be knocking my door down and begging me to help them. But instead, they treat me like a pariah. They just close their door to me and they treat me like something they've scraped off their shoe. A lot of people there in that department have personal animosity. I'm not going to name them all, but there are people that just don't like me, just have been annoyed because they can't control me. I'm a pariah to them because they like yes men that they can control. I'm a maverick. I do things my own way. I'm a vigilante. I do things the way they should be done, but not necessarily the way the BBC want them to be done. So we're in a complicated mess here. I'm making these things. It's cost me my entire life savings. I sold off my record royalties in advance forever to be able to raise the funding to do this. Sorry about all the stuff. You're getting some good stuff, actually.
0: I was not going to talk about Doctor Who in this section at all.
1: What?
0: I was not going to talk about Doctor Who at all in this first section.
1: Don't be silly.
0: I know. I was not going to talk about... You've done so much. I was going to be talking about other things to start with. I was going to...
1: Well, no, can I carry on with it? Then I'll let you leave me back.
0: No, of course. Of course we'll come back. Yes. It was just because you said about the royalties, because I was going to talk about the royalties. Yeah.
1: There are a lot of people who hate what I'm doing and are jealous and vindictive and spiteful. There are people who are so convinced that AI is evil that they won't even allow it a chance, and they actually make videos on YouTube mocking me. The amount of hatred and spite and negativity I've encountered is more than anybody in my state of health should have to endure. But I am very, very, very, very
0: Perseverant?
1: Yeah, well, sort of. But I am very, very, very determined to see what I want to see. I'm determined to see these shows my way. It's a shame I can't share them with the world. The BBC won't let me. What happens if we put one of these videos unlisted on YouTube? Unlisted means no one can see them unless we give them the link, so no one can search for them. So they're not in the public domain. The BBC bots automatically block them and say this content has been blocked by BBC Studios. I then have to write them a ranting letter saying I saved you 150 episodes, I returned 21. If it wasn't for me, you'd have 170 episodes less, all of which have made your fortune. This is how you treat me. Well, all I'm doing is trying to make the missing ones. You treat me so badly. And I scream and rant at them and threaten to go to court and expose their cupidity. And in the end, they drop their claim and they let it carry on because it's not worth the hassle of me going to court with all the newspapers present saying the BBC have stopped me from making what they destroyed. Will cause especially at a time when the BBC is under threat, its license fee is under threat, and the government seems to be quite down on it. The Tories certainly were down on it. They want to dismantle it. Now, I love the BBC, but I don't love the way they treat me. They should have a bit more respect for someone that's actually bringing back what they destroyed. They destroyed their heritage. They used to actors in the past, like Marius Goring in Evil of the Daleks. And some of the great actors in Doctor Who have been completely lost forever. Directors like Warris Hussain, who did the Glittering Prizes, and Edward and Mrs. Simpson, who's won BAFTA Awards galore. His work destroyed forever. And now the first ever Doctor Who story has been removed from all use because the son of the writer, this guy called Steph Coburn, has claim that the BBC have no rights to it. Well, the BBC have got contracts that do give them the rights to it, but the lawyers are scared to stand up to him. The worst thing last anniversary is that the BBC repeated Mark Gatiss' fantastic story, An Adventure in Space and Time, which was a 90-minute special about how Doctor Who came to be created. It was a docudrama about the birth of Doctor Who. And in it, there were lots of scenes which duplicated what was being filmed in the first episode. And when they repeated the thing, they had to delete all those scenes so it didn't make sense. Just because one son... The point is, Verity Lambert was the first producer, had dinner with me and Warris in 2005 at the Bibendum restaurant. She told me that Anthony Coburn wrote very little of that script. Most of it was written by her and Donald Wilson and David Whittaker. And the fact that the son of this person, who's... The original writer's wife, Joan Coburn, had signed a contract with the BBC that they could release it in perpetuity. But because the absolutely stupid son has now put some challenge into them, they're actually scared to fight him. It makes me sick to my stomach. The BBC, although it's... You know, it's probably that same nervousness that makes them not want to go to court with me to scream out to the whole world how they're persecuting a crippled man who's disabled, who's got cancer, and whose one wish in life is to finish the missing Doctor Who's.

seriously? This one here, he's raring to fail. He'll rob a 7-Eleven and go straight to jail. Maybe steal hubcaps, maybe steal booze, expressing himself with his homemade tattoos. Soccer mom, nanny man, four little brats, no steady man. Do we really need another organ donor? Maybe that was a little harsh. Love you!

0: Tiffany Tatro kicking off the hour with What the World Needs from Ride the Cyclone, which returns to Southwark Playhouse Elephant tonight.
1: Indeed. After a freak roller coaster accident, six teenagers find themselves suspended in limbo and offered one final chance to return to life. One by one, they step into the spotlight to prove why they deserve that second chance.
0: Interesting. It reminds me a little bit of the musical Forever Plaid.
1: Yeah, it also reminds me of Final Destination. So, if you like those things, go see it.
0: Final Destination, when you doom scroll on the Instagram and you see all the clips of the different Final Destination. Just me, fine.
1: Then you don't need to watch the films.
0: You don't. Hold on tight. This 90-minute thrill ride runs until the 22nd of August, featuring Drag Race and stage star Davino De Campo as the amazing Karnak.
1: It's going to be fabulous.
0: It is, isn't it? I missed it last time it was on because I think it was just November, December time.
1: Yeah, I think so. So, it's back. It did very, very well last time. And Davina is fabulous.
0: Yes.
1: And the amazing Karnak, it's a bit like the fortune teller at the beginning of the movie Big on the, you know, on the seafront. Do you remember?
0: Oh, yes.
1: Yeah.
0: Like
1: there we go. Yeah, that character. Yeah. But obviously not, because it's not Big, the musical.
0: No, but that has been done before, has it?
1: Yes, it has.
0: Hello and welcome to the Curtain Up Show live on Resonance FM with me, Tim MacArthur, and...
1: me, Nathan. Hello.
0: And yes, we are back with another 60-minute Friday fix of all things theatrical, packed full of suggestions of shows to see this weekend and beyond.
1: Indeed. Later in the hour, we'll be chatting to Ben Santamaria, writer of Lulla, a funny, scary, wild new play that runs at the Omnibus Theatre in Clapham from the end of this month. The piece takes a surreal journey into 16-year-old Marin's subconscious, where she confronts her deepest desires and nightmares, guided by the mysterious gender-shifting Lady Nightshade and haunted by her childhood lullabies. We'll be finding out more from Ben in about 28 minutes.
0: And as always, if you have any comments, questions or queries, or if you want to suggest a show tune, then do get in touch.
1: You can reach us on all our socials. It's at Curtain Up Show, or email us. The address, as always, is studio@thecurtainupshow.com. We'd love to hear from you. It's very, very hot today.
0: It's very hot.
1: Tap on that keyboard. Send us a message.
0: Yeah, absolutely.
1: How's your week been?
0: It's been very nice. I should say congratulations to Graham Hook and David McMullen, who I went to their wedding last... Well, they got married, but they did a thing, a celebration.
1: Yes.
0: In a field in the middle of nowhere. I couldn't tell you where it was because I was in my friend Jane's car and it was on the sat nav. But it was beautiful. And Graham's, of course, a production manager, so everything was perfection to the last detail.
1: Yeah.
0: That's what happens. We stayed in a tent. Have you ever been glamping? I was about to say, have you ever been camping? But I know the answer to that one.
1: I have been glamping. In fact, it wasn't glamping. It was just regular sort of camping. But I then glammed it up. I remember I bought an inflatable mattress and a little fridge that you could run on batteries because I needed all the mod cons, all the creature comforts.
0: I'm not surprised. I had a double bed, but it had a massive pole in the middle. So
1: it looked beautiful.
0: It's sort of, you know, the big pole in the middle of the
1: bed. You had
0: to spoon it. Yeah, I couldn't sleep. So it's like, I might as well have had a single bed. And there was some Joe Davenport and some Book of Mormon boys were in the tent next to me. I went to bed about 11:30. They came in all giggly. And you forget when you're in a tent that people can hear you. That's all I'm saying.
1: There we go. Anyway, you also, back to talking about theatre instead of camping, although there's not much difference between the two, you went to a press launch.
0: I did. I went to see Here Comes J. Edgar press launch last night at the RVT, which is a new musical that's going to be opening at the King's Head Theatre in July.
1: Yes.
0: And yeah, it was good, actually. It was really interesting. They only did about three or four songs, and then they had a chat with the creators about it, because I didn't know this, but J. Edgar, apparently, he was a real person.
1: J. Edgar Hoover?
0: Yeah, he was a real person.
1: Yeah.
0: He didn't make Hoovers.
1: No,
0: I know.
1: Political figure in America.
0: I know that.
1: Oh, thank you.
0: I know he didn't make Hoovers. I know. But apparently he was a gay man, but wasn't out, but persecuted a lot of gay people for being gay, even though he was a closet homosexual and was charged of the FBI.
1: Oh, I did not know that. Learn something new every day.
0: So it's a real take on, I think, that element of the show.
1: But
0: done in the style of a Broadway musical.
1: All the best things are. Impressive creative team, I see, for this, actually. It's written by Harry Shearer from The Simpsons. And, of course, this is Spinal Tap. Tom Leopold, who Seinfeld, Cheers, all that sort of stuff. With a musical score by musician and composer Peter Matt, who's the MD for Barbara Streisand.
0: Yes, he was the first
1: MD. And also was the MD for Carol Burnett. I mean, that's impressive.
0: Yeah.
1: And well, premier, we're getting a lot of new shows, new creations coming to London rather than going to Broadway because it costs so much to do it over
0: there. I know.
1: So, yeah, interesting and great cast as well.
0: I know. Well, speaking of that, we had with the musical that I've been writing with the New Yorkers on Wednesday at 1:10 in the morning, I had to zoom into this amazing apartment up on the Upper East Side in New York to do a presentation of four of the songs from the musical that we have written with some really big Broadway producers.
1: Oh.
0: And it was very interesting because I was on Zoom in the room.
1: Zoom in the room.
0: And yeah, and then I had a little chat with some of them afterwards, after our presentation. It just shows you the work and detail that goes into, you know...
1: I know, we make it look easy.
0: Writing a new show, we make it look easy.
1: But it isn't.
0: But I know the producers, the investors of the show that we're doing have already said that they probably, if they fund it more and we get more investment and a couple more producers come on board, they've already said that we will workshop it in London next year.
1: And are you allowed to say what it is or can you tease it?
0: No, I can say what it is. It's a musical called Absolutely Anything. And it's based on the Simon Pegg movie from 2015, which was called Absolutely Anything. He is given powers by the aliens because they decide that they're going to blow up the Earth, and they give him these super god powers to use them how he wishes, and whether he uses them in a good way or a bad way.
1: So it's a very serious piece of theatre.
0: It's absolutely bonkers.
1: Yeah. I wonder why you were chosen for it.
0: No, to write the book. But it's been great, do you know what I mean? I've really enjoyed the process, and we've got another table read next Tuesday.
1: Oh.
0: Which is 3:00 New York time, 8:00 my time.
1: Oh.
0: So where there's going to be more investors coming into the room, and that's when we'll hear the whole thing. And at the end of that, then who knows? But the most amazing thing is, and I'm sure all of you listening to the show that do write and do create either plays or musicals, when you get that moment where you've got the product and it's in your hands and you go like, we have written a musical.
1: Mm.
0: So we've done it. Do you know what I mean? Whatever happens to it, there is something there, which is an amazing thing, really, isn't it, when you think about it?
1: Yeah, especially when you're doing it with people on the other side of the world. Almost the other side of the world.
0: Yeah, I know.
1: Modern technology. But a slew of new writing, new work being created, produced, things transferring into... this week has been busy for it. There's been a lot of things announced. One of them that I sort of heard about a while ago, and I knew it was going... to the Garrick, because of course
0: it's so secretive, Nathan. The producers, I say to you, any gossip when you go, no,
1: yeah,
0: Pope's still dead.
1: I forget things. That's why people can tell me secrets about shows coming into London because I just forget. And then when it gets announced, I'm like, oh yeah, I knew
0: that's
1: that.
0: That's your age.
1: Yeah, I know. But one day, actually, I'm not a big reader, but I have many years ago. Well, I say many years ago. I think it was only written in 2009, but I'm sure I have read the book because they posted photos of the book, and I've got a copy on my bookshelf. One day, based on the David Nichols novel about a long-term relationship between Emma and Dexter set on St. Swithin's Day, which is July the 15th.
0: Oh, is
1: but
0: it?
1: The same day across multiple years as the couple grow old together.
0: Ah.
1: Interesting. It was a really successful film in 2011 and a Netflix series in 2024. I've done my research. It ran at Edinburgh's Lyceum Theatre, I think, earlier this year, end of last year.
0: Yeah.
1: I think it was very successful. They didn't let critics go and review it. That's always a telltale sign. It's transferring to the Garrick Theatre.
0: Why?
1: Performances from the 14th of March. They want to just make... they don't want people to see it until they know it's definitely ready. So
0: okay.
1: They're being protective of it.
0: Okay.
1: So sometimes if producers know a show is going to have another life, definitely, or very, very likely, sometimes they like to protect it. Sometimes they need that publicity to get it to the next step. But maybe they already had this transfer in motion. Who knows? But the great thing about it, the casting... Jamie Moscato and Sharon Rose playing the two leads.
0: Jamie's a very busy boy, isn't he?
1: Very busy. Currently in Cabaret playing the MC. He's going to be playing the Phantom in the Love Never Dies concert at, I assume it's at Drury Lane.
0: We interviewed him when he was a wicked boy.
1: When he was a child, he won Wicked Day.
0: He was
1: literally, I think he was about 16 years old. And
0: I think he was younger. He was a child.
1: Yeah, maybe. And back then we knew that he was destined for great things. And look at him now.
0: Look at him now.
1: Yeah.
0: Congratulations, Jamie. Don't forget us.
1: Yeah, exactly. Looking forward to it.
0: Yeah. Right, time for more music. And casting was announced this week for Death Note, the musical based on the global manga sensation, which arrives at the Barbican this summer for 50 performances only. Featuring an electrifying score by Tony Grammy and Emmy nominee Frank Wildhorn, it follows a student who discovers a notebook with the power to determine who lives and who dies.
1: The cast will be led by Xander Pang as Light Yagami and Colin Ryan as the enigmatic detective L, with Stephanie Zaharis as Misa, Grace Moat as Rem, and Broadway star and our good friend Teddy Leung as Ryuk.
0: He's back in town. Performances begin on the 30th of July, and to get you in the mood, from the New York concept demo recording, here's Jeremy Jordan and Jared Spector with Playing His Game.

time to rethink and begin with a brand new game plan. Margin for error is slim. He's on the brink, he could win. I can use the same plan. Time to start thinking like him.

0: playing his game from Death Note, which you can catch at the Barbican for 6 weeks only from the 30th of July. Do you know what? When he was on last time, I didn't realise what the plot was that. And it did, you know, the notebook, who the power to determine who lives and who dies. There's times when I wish I had that notebook. Well, I don't know about you.
1: Well, but with great power comes great responsibility,
0: absolutely,
1: Tim.
0: Absolutely. Yeah. Absolutely. And Telly will be back in town, our good friend Telly, who's just been playing the Phantom on Broadway in The Masquerade.
1: Yeah.
0: Whatever that conception is of the Phantom of the Opera.
1: Well, it's like a site-specific immersive piece of theatre in an entire building. They do five performances per night with five different principal, different Phantoms, different Christines, different Rowles. I've heard on the grapevine that it is coming to London, so that's going to be interesting. Death Note, I saw in concert at the Palladium in 2023. It then transferred to the Lyric for a concert run there. This is a fully staged production. I can't wait. The music is so good. Frank Wildhorn writes great music. I can't see it until the penultimate week. It's the first time I get a day off.
0: No.
1: So beginning of September, I think it runs till about the 12th of September. So you've only got 50 performances. Go and see it.
0: Yes, I think I'm going to have to go and see that. Coming back to the Phantom thing. So how will that work?
1: Well, they'll find a venue.
0: No, but I'm saying, but if Phantom's on in, like, Phantom's
1: it's
0: on.
1: It's two different.
0: But it's the same music, though.
1: Yeah, but both Andrew Lloyd Webber productions, so he can do what he wants. If he wants to do it, he can do it. Who knows?
0: I thought you were about to announce that Phantom was closing.
1: I don't think that'll
0: ever happen. No, that'll be like a mousetrap.
1: Well, anyway.
0: The Vicar did it. No, he didn't. Now it's set to be the hottest weekend of the year so far, so that can only mean one thing. It's West End Live. It's going to be a scorcher this weekend.
1: Scorcher, 30 degrees. Oh. Yeah, that's right. A weekend of outstanding performances from top West End musicals kicks off tomorrow, live and free in Trafalgar Square. Theatre's biggest stars will perform London's leading musicals and must-see shows. And what a line. It just gets bigger and bigger and bigger every single year. So it kicks off, as is almost customary now, with a Disney production, Disney Hercules, kicking things off on Saturday morning at 11. And there's just so... We've got the list here. There's so many shows.
0: All of them. I mean, High Society, Avenue Q, which I went to see the other week, actually.
1: Oh, did you enjoy it? I'm hearing great things about it.
0: Yeah, it was really, really good, actually.
1: Currently at the Barbican, so check that out as well.
0: Wicked, of course. The Boy Who Harnessed the Wind. Moulin Rouge.
1: Devil Wears Prada, Paddington, Cabaret, Sinatra, all the long-running shows, but also the new shows. So, like, Beetlejuice is in there. A show called Mamma Mia is playing at 1:45, if you've heard of them. I'm Every Woman, the Shaka Khan musical that's going to be at Troubadour Wembley Park.
0: Into the Woods.
1: Into the Woods, which is transferring into the West End after the run at the Bridge Theatre. Kimberly Akimbo, which is going to be at Hampstead. That was a multi-Tony Award winning musical on Broadway. So that's coming into town. The Last Show, starring Sting, it's his musical that's going to be at the London Coliseum. Here comes J. Edgar Hoover, which we were just talking about. And as if that wasn't enough, so it goes on until 5 o'clock on Saturday. There's more on Sunday as well.
0: Is there? My goodness me.
1: Yeah, they do more.
0: How many have you seen of these shows?
1: Oh, quite a few, I'd say.
0: I know, I was just looking at them thinking, seen that.
1: Yeah. So Sunday morning starts at, starts at midday with The Lion King, and the full schedule of all the shows performing, you can find that at westendlive.co.uk. But as you said, Tim, it's going to be a scorcher.
0: Yes, please remember, there's an amber heat health alert is placed across the capital this weekend. Temperatures of up to 30 degrees or more, and we're only in June still.
1: Can you believe it?
0: So next week looks all really hot as well.
1: Bring your water bottle. You can refill your water in Trafalgar Square, but you need to bring your own bottle and that sun cream, Factor 50.
0: Oh, Factor
1: 80. Slap it on. And a great thing they're doing this, because it's always so busy, the queue's going around the block to get in. A lot of people don't even manage to get into the square. So our top tip is, instead, go to Victoria Embankment Gardens, which isn't far from Trafalgar Square. They'll have a big screen there where you can watch it live. Or the Piazza in Covent Garden, they're doing it there as well. So you don't actually have to go to Trafalgar
0: Square. That sounds much nicer to me, because at least in the park you can take a little blanket.
1: Exactly.
0: Little picnic basket.
1: Yeah, looking forward to it. So that's West End Live this weekend, Trafalgar Square, or wherever you want to watch it on a screen.
0: Yes, I'll be at home. And as well as appearing at West End Live this weekend, the big news this week is that Paddington the Musical is set to open on Broadway next year, as it was hinted in the Tonys.
1: Indeed. The most award-winning new musical in West End history is playing to sold-out audiences and capturing the hearts of all ages. Now, Paddington is packing his suitcase and preparing for his next adventure. Broadway.
0: So, New York, we have one simple request. Please take care of this bear.
2: Please keep your belongings with you at all times. If you see anything that doesn't look right, tell someone who cares.

0: never.
1: I just wanted time together as a happy...
0: Happy?
1: ...family.
0: Hardly.
2: There's not anything as bad as camping with your mum and dad. No one wants to see mum swimming naked.
0: According to statistics, any benefits of wild swimming are outweighed by the risk of having lots of fish swimming up and nibbling on your dangly bits.
3: Dad,
1: I just want a happy life.
2: Happy children.
0: Happy wife.
1: We just need to get back home.
0: It's like we're sailing towards two separate lives.
4: Next stop, London.
2: London?
0: Thank God we've arrived.
5: This train will be held until further notice.

0: Watch your step. 70% of slips and trips happen in transport hubs.
1: Hello, Bear.
0: Uh-oh, stranger danger.
2: May I help you?
1: I don't mean to be rude, but what are you doing here? On your own?

0: in a friendly direction.
1: Please look after this bear.
2: Look here, where are your responsible adults?
0: Who?
3: Your mum and dad.
0: Oh, well, they died when I was little.
2: Oh, let me guess. Your home's been destroyed and all you've got left is one ancient relation and not a penny to your name.
0: How did you know? My home was destroyed in an earthquake and Aunt Lucy is told to look after me. She had to go to a special home for retired bears.
1: Where?
0: In darkest Peru. There aren't many of us left there. I'm quite a rare bear.
1: And what will you do if you don't find a home?
0: I thought I'd just sleep over there, in that bin.
2: That's the spirit.
1: How about you come home with us?
2: Mary? A bear is the last thing this family needs right now.
1: It's only for one night.
2: Couldn't we just leave him in lost property?
3: He's not an umbrella.
1: Just until we can find the right people to look after you. Would you like that?
0: Thank you. I would like that more than anything.

0: I've arrived from Paddington the Musical on the Curtain Up Show live on Resonance FM with me, Tim MacArthur, and...
1: me, Nathan. Hello.
0: And Paddington arrives on Broadway on the 30th of March, isn't it?
1: Cannot wait.
0: I've seen it in London. I mean, I've seen it in London.
1: Yeah, love it.
0: I don't know how it's going to go, though. Do you think they're going to fall in love with a bear?
1: Oh, they are.
0: I mean, they do love their bears, they
1: do indeed. But, I mean, Paddington is a global phenomenon. Everybody knows Paddington. Everybody loves Paddington, regardless of whether you like marmalade sandwiches or not. Everybody loves Paddington.
0: They do.
1: Yes.
0: Well, we'll find out, won't we?
1: Yeah, I think it's going to be a hit.
0: Stay with us as next we chat

0: waters of the Hampstead Ponds, this bold new musical asks, is everyone safe in the water? We're queerness savers, and can we enjoy an oasis if the rest of the world is on fire? So to give you a taster, here's Joe Foster with Cornetto.
1: It's like the clouds are gone and now I'm sitting out in the sun. Won't be the same, my life will change now with the taste of my tongue. And oh my god, and oh my god, I think my brain just went numb. And I feel hot and I feel cold, I think I'm coming undone. What is this taste, what is this flavour? I don't know, but I love. What's it called again?
2: A cornetto?

0: we'd like to be alone now, please.
1: Joe Foster there with Cornetto, and that's from new musical May Day, which runs at the King's Head for four performances only from tonight until Sunday. I like to be alone with a Magnum. I don't know how you feel about that, Nathan.
2: There are lots of ice creams available.
1: There are lots.
2: And I will happily have any of them right now.
1: Especially in this
2: heat. This sweltering heat. But great, we were talking about this only a few weeks ago about how great the King's Head Theatre is at you know, promoting and supporting new writing. And they're doing that right here. Four performances only. Great team, great cast in this as well. So if you want to see a show that you're probably going to hear a lot about in the future, and you've got nothing to do this weekend,
1: and they've got aircon, that's
2: the most important bit, or equally important to the quality of the content, go to the King's Head.
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2: me, Nathan. Hello.
1: And it's time to introduce today's guest.
2: Opening at the Omnibus Theatre in Clapham at the end of this month, Lulla is a funny, scary, wild play by writer Ben Santamaria, which takes a surreal journey into 16-year-old Marin's subconsciousness, where she confronts her deepest desires and nightmares.
1: The piece powerfully explores the pressure to conform and the shame forced upon many young LGBTQ+ people through Marin's battle to embrace her emerging identity. And I'm delighted that Ben is here to tell us more. Good afternoon and welcome to The Curtain Up Show, Ben.
3: Thanks for having me.
1: That's all right. First of all, congratulations to get

0: any new work on in London is amazing. So congratulations with that. Do you want to tell us a little bit about the premise of the story without giving us the ending?
1: Absolutely. Well, it has been a real labour of love. It's been many years of development, and I've been working with the director for a few years as well. You've summed it up perfectly already, so I can give you a little bit more information about it. It is about Maureen, who's 16. She's just fallen in love with another girl for the first time, and her parents find out, and it doesn't go well. All hell breaks loose, as mm-hmm. you said. She feels completely controlled by them. And instead of wanting to tell just a normal coming out story or discovering your queer identity story, I always wanted to kind of take a spin and do something more original, hopefully unexpected. So she flies out of her window is a way of, I guess, expressing her, escaping into her mind, into her subconscious and into her dream world. And the play is really about what's going on inside us when we're discovering our identities, whether we're queer or any identity. And it's also about what it's like to dream, what it really feels like to dream is one of the things that we're trying to get in the production. And I tried to get as close as possible to that experience when writing it. So, you know, the deepest desires, most dark nightmares, all of those things come up, people morphing into other people from our life and how we kind of grapple with the stuff happening in our waking life when we're asleep. But there are also these other weird, very scary monster characters that come up that are from a whole different place in our minds. And where that's really where it's coming from.
0: Where did the inspiration for this play come from?
1: I know some of the answer to that, and then some of it is, as always, pure intuition. It was probably the most intuitive play I've ever written, because I try and write in lots of different styles, genres, characters, although they're always LGBTQ plus centered. In a way, it is, as I was saying, the impetus was to tell this story in the most honest way. So it's really knotty, subconscious, shameful, sometimes conflicting feelings. Maureen's dealing with desire, her fantasies, meeting an actual fantasy person in her dream and being drawn to that, lured to it, but also doubting whether she has the right to have that desire to claim it for herself because of all the social messaging that she's getting from her parents. She also meets a school bully, and a couple of scenes loop back as they do in our dreams, and she has different takes on them where she's victimized and dealing with her hate and fear of the bully, but also that seduction of the kind of scary, powerful person. And then later she also turns the table, so we very much see her developing from the start of the play with her family to when she comes back to seeing them again after her dream. She has a slight new confidence and a new perspective on things.
0: I mean, there's loads of interesting things you've just said in that paragraph that I'm just like, oh my goodness me, we've got 20 minutes. And so, like, the whole like the whole dream element of it I find fascinating, and especially when you're young and you're discovering yourself and your identity, because, you know, like, dreams, I mean, my dreams are crazy. Do you know what I mean? So, and I love the idea of, like, that sense of, like, the dream and the reality. You know, what is the dream and what is the reality of the situation? Are you a dreamer?
1: Very much. I think all my works, well, I love things that are obviously very theatrical. Mm-hmm. That might sound obvious, but some theatre isn't very theatrical. I like the full immersive experience.
0: Is the flying in it? Because you said she flies out the window.
1: It's flying. It's very physical, boldly physical. Our director, Martha J. Baldwin, is very into movement-centred work, surreal work and queer work. So this was like a perfect match for her. And she's felt that it really explores a young queer woman's story in a way that makes sense. And I'm not a young queer woman, but I am a non-binary person, and I like to write the whole kind of spectrum of LGBTQ plus and stories.
0: It really feels as well, you know, where we are in the world at the minute, and especially with what's happened in the past couple of weeks with, you know, a certain political party banning pride flags, banning taking books, promoting, you know, queer issues in the world away from libraries. So young people who may be struggling with who they are, they won't be able to go to the library to reference anything, because, you know, they might feel that they might not be out, and a library is a good source for security for to help them find their identity.
1: And I live in Essex, so having heard that being implemented in Essex, really sort of the dagger goes deep, if you like.
2: So that's scary. Why having theatre, you know, whatever the topic, whatever it is that you're, whatever message you're trying to say, that's why theatre matters, and why and how it can be so impactful on people, and particularly young people, as you said, you know, somebody who's, you know, coming of age, trying to figure themselves out. And it's interesting that the minute you mentioned the idea of Marion flying through the window, my first thought was physical theatre. I could see this work. And so that, I can imagine something being something really special and something that you've probably really focused on in the rehearsal period. What has it been like? Because with any new piece of theatre, I imagine it's always changing and adapting, and maybe you're tweaking slightly based on the cast that you have. What was that process like of, I guess, casting the show and then getting into the rehearsal room and kind of seeing them do things and seeing the creatives and thinking, you know what, I can change that a bit? Or did you have it already planned out? What's the process like for you?
1: Now, all of that's been going on. You've really summed up exactly what the process has been. We deliberately cast actors who have experience with physical theatre and movement. We didn't want that to be an add-on. It's very integrated, and the whole experience flows from one moment to the next. And yes, I've been, I hope, rigorous with redrafting, which is something I'm used to because I started out as a director. I thought that was what I was always going to do, and then realised, actually, no, I want to tell my own stories. And I've also come up from devised work. I've done shows on Derek Jarman and, you know, kind of full sensory sound film, the whole lot working together. So that's always important to me. There's no one main component. And yes, there's been lots of tweaking of the script as we've gone along. And even though the piece is dark, we've also had a real laugh in rehearsals. It's kind of a really great ensemble because three of them are playing many roles that are all kinds of extremes, and three of them also play one character who's this Lady Nightshade, who is Marin's gender shifting guide through this world, who sort of teases her at times and gets her to loosen up and get rid of her assumptions about the world, but also teaches her some lessons about how to take care of herself and confront all of those social forces that are forcing shame on her. And having the other three actors of different genders turning into this character is one way of keeping the dream experience for the audience, hopefully.
0: Yeah, I'm really interested because I find it, just the whole subject, what you're saying, fascinating. And I want to talk to you about your process as a writer. And it's something I always like to ask this question, because lots of writers have different processes when they start writing something. For you, do you have the initial idea and then you sort of write it down and go away and think about it and then come back to you? Or are you just like, as soon as you've got the idea, you fly? What's your process with approaching something when you write something?
1: Well, I think I would put off writing and didn't think that I could do it for a long time. So when I realised I didn't want to carry on directing and I was really working out, well, what am I going to do creatively? It was always that block for me of, I don't know how to think of the end of a story. And I hear that time and time again from people, which is why we're running Creative Writing Workshop. I'm running that alongside the show at the Omnibus, and Martha's running a movement-based devising workshop for anyone of any level of experience on the two Saturdays while we're there. Because I think the insecurities or the blocks are so similar for most people. I feel like I do need to know where something's going, but I think partly because I came up from directing and I'm very used to being different people in the room, if you like, in rehearsals, it's very much responsive to what does the piece need rather than holding on to things too tight. I mean, I wrote most of this weirdly in a night, stayed up all night for the Verity Bargate Award deadline.
0: That's what I mean. It's when you get that drive and you sit there and you go like, I can't stop.
1: You know, I won't shower for a week. Sometimes you need a deadline. Exactly.
0: Yeah.
1: I very much need a deadline. And for that competition, that one year, I just made sure I finished it. And it all very much came from my subconscious, I think. Then it was longlisted to the top 100 for that, which is the furthest I've got with any award. And there was a lot of interest, but I put it aside and wrote lots of other pieces. Since we got the Arts Council funding for this with my company, I've gone back and, as I said, have tried to be rigorous and really think what's going to work for the audience. And I've also talked to the dramaturg at the Omnibus, Sam Pout, to get more and more of a distance on it. Because obviously there's room for something like this to be self-indulgent if you don't really keep thinking how we're going to take the audience with us.
0: Do you feel you obviously said, you know, you directed from a long time as well. Do you think that being a director and sort of working on new plays as a director, do you think that's helped with your writing experience to get your stuff on page?
1: very much. The last show that I had Arts Council funding for, which was called Really Want to Hurt Me, which was about my experience of growing up queer in the 80s in Devon. It's a one-person show, but it was had a lot of breaking out into choreography to 80s dance tunes that the gay boy kind of used to avoid suicidal feelings of being at school. So this it's almost like a brother play to this play in a way, but a different form. And I'm not sure where I was going with that, but I'm going back to that memory of that play.
2: But the importance or the benefit of being having that career as a director and then utilizing that experience and that knowledge, and I guess it's the same with you, Tim, as well, because you know you've started as a performer, went into directing, and now you know the new phase of your life is really as a writer. It must inform you when you come to sit and write, because you're kind of probably, even if it's subliminally or subconsciously, thinking that a director could do that with this, or you know, do that.
0: And then it's also, I think, because then, and it's interesting, I think, when you then sort of are director and then you start writing, then you give your work to director, and then you just become a writer, and you just like have to wear that hat of just being the writer. I find that process fascinating as well, when you sort of go like, here's my baby, you go make it, turn it into a toddler, do you know what I mean? And then we'll see what happens.
1: Especially with something that's emerging like this, it's a very particular kind of piece, because the movement, some of it's written in the visual language of it, so we're discovering all of that, and it all has to link together. It's not your traditional director-writer cast separation. What I was trying to say before I lost my thread, getting lost in the past, was I directed that show that I toured around the UK. Okay. So that I felt I was really merging there with revising the script multiple times, but also coming at it from the director's point of view. And yes, that's always there. It kind of helps, I think.
0: Something else I like to pick up on as well, you mentioned Arts Council funding, and though there's a lot of people that listen to the Curtain Up show who are creating their pieces of work, and we all know that getting theatre on is really, really hard, and you need money. And those arts application forms are a nightmare. Do you have any advice for anyone who might be sweating in heat this afternoon, that they've written a new play and it's got a four in the cast and they want to get it on but they don't have the money? How do you approach those Arts Council funding? Because I know I've tried to do one in the past and I was just like, oh no, I just, the questions and just the detail that you have to go into. Have you got any advice on doing that?
1: I have so many thoughts about that, so I'll just pluck some out. I mean,
0: don't swear.
1: I initially decided to do that, to step up to it, because I produced that Jarman show many years ago at the Riverside Studios and thought I never want to do that again, but that was mainly as director, advisor. So it took me a long time to step up to the plate. And it was because I wasn't being taken seriously by venues. People were responding to the work, but they weren't commissioning it.
0: That's interesting.
1: Putting money into it, I knew that I had to do that to be taken seriously, and lo and behold, that's exactly what happened when I did get the funding. And I've been really lucky. Every time I've applied to the Arts Council, I've got it first time, but I've put so much time into it. I don't think rushing it is a great idea, and I've sometimes been encouraged to rush them, haven't done that, and I think it's best to really get all your ducks in a row and feel really confident that all of the elements, there's no lip service, all of the connection with the community through workshops and so on is genuine and links to the show.
0: Let me say that's an added bonus as well, to have things like that that are going to be more community-based involved in the project as well. So you're not just pitching, you know, to do the play. It's the other thing as well that really helps get the money. And just another question on that, and how long roughly does it take for the Arts Council to approve some funding? Because sometimes, you know, you might be offered a theatre and they'll be like, okay, so you've got February 2027 and we'll let you know you've got the funding in January. And by that time, it's a bit late, isn't it? Because you've got to advertise and things like that. So what is the general turnaround on the funding? You don't know. It can be.
1: Everyone kind of reaches out to each other to say, what's the window? What's the best thing to do? And like so many things in the industry, it's case by case basis. And you can make your own rules or set up your agenda for the project, but it's always going to change, of course. And there's always a very tight window at the last minute where the funding decision doesn't necessarily match with when the venue needs information. Obviously, the earlier you can do all that, the better, but we did that and it still was tight. And I think you just have to really throw yourself into it genuinely. I know that kind of comment can sound romantic and annoying when you hear it sometimes for advice, but I think you have to really, of course, decide it's a project you're committed to, but then throw yourself into it and just aim for a goal. We're going to do it then and make it work.
0: Yeah, my final question for you as well. Obviously, you know, this is a very special piece for you. What do you hope that the audience will take away from it when they come and see it?
1: I hope that they will feel they've gone on a journey with this character and really felt welcomed into her world, and that they can relate, whether they have similar experiences to her or not, but especially young queer people, that they can feel they've seen some of their own doubts and battles that they've overcome reflected in Maureen's journey, and also that they can have a lot of fun with the dream elements. It's wild when it's sensual and scary. It's really sexy and sensual when it's it kind of takes you through the whole gamut of a dream world, I guess.
2: And you mentioned the workshops and the community outreach and that being so important, not only to getting the funding, but also as part of the project as a whole. The two workshops, there's one on the Saturday, the 4th of July from 11 till 1, that's the creative writing workshop with yourself. And then on Saturday, the 11th of July, also from 11 till 1 in the studio upstairs, is the movement-based devising workshop with director Martha J. Baldwin. But you also have two post-show Q&As during the run. One is on Thursday, the 2nd of July, and that's with Free to Be Alliance, a London-based community organisation supporting LGBTQ plus young people and their parents. And then on the 7th of July, it's with Schools Out, the charity working towards equality in education for LGBTQ plus people since 1974. So brilliant work happening in amongst the run of the show, which is just fantastic.
0: Well, you can capture the lullaby, at the Omnibus Theatre in Clapham from the 30th of June to the 10th of July. And for more information and to book tickets, check out
2: omnibus-clapham.org. That's omnibus-clapham.org. Ben, thank you so much for coming in to see us, and have an amazing run of Lulla.
1: Thank you so much.

0: Ryan McCartan with Out There, and that's from Ernest, or The Importance of Being, the new gender-inclusive musical adaptation of the classic Oscar Wilde play. The studio cast recording is out now, so check it out.
1: Yeah, sounds great. Well, that's just about all we have time for this week. But we'll be back same time next Friday with more music, more chat, and more suggestions of shows to see across the capital and beyond.
0: Now, we'll finish today with Sam Ryder and a bit of Jesus Christ Superstar, because it begins performances at the London Palladium tomorrow. I'm very excited to see his Jesus. Whatever you do, get out and see some theatre, and we'll see you here next Friday at 4 p.m. for the Curtain Up Show live on Resonance FM. Take care, stay safe, stay special. Lots of love.

banana. The light was cast over the tarmac, activating the dusting of quartz and sparking like my Nana. She always had a thing for glitter. It went with her pizzazzy personality, but as with passions unchecked or tethered in the tumult of senility, or so we thought, she ended up applying glitter no only to her eyes and cheekbones, but to her whole face, laying it on so thickly that she looked like a walking glitter ball, her bald head shooting off beams of light that sent dogs cowering under the nearest sofa. We had called her Gary for most of our lives, until that name was soured by current events left out in the light of truth for too long. Having forgotten her real name, she found it difficult to understand why we suddenly refused to call her Gary. Explanations were tantamount to accusations, so we soon changed track. "We're going to play a game called Choose Your Own Name," I hazarded. "Think of it like an adventure. You can choose any name you want, like the characters in your books." "They don't choose their names. They're born with them," she responded, quite rightly. At this moment, Fashenda, the Tremoyan carer, popped her head in and announced, "Pineapple jelly time." "Pineapple jelly time," my grandmother repeated in a triumphant tone, turning her glittering gaze to meet mine. The names became increasingly fantastical in their mundanity. "That chap off telly," "Oh, wilting flowers," "Block sink," "Another cuppa," "Three across," "Nice weather," "Poor Tony." But when she announced that her name for the day would be Mr. Booty Man, a glint of mischief sparked in her eye. For that evening, the real Mr. Booty Man, otherwise known as Solomon Sage, was scheduled to perform at the monthly Divas Disco,

dark car park. Dark car park. 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Some formal clothes. The atmosphere of a funeral. Catching up with old friends. I once had friends. Sad discussion when walking to the car. I wake up sad that the person has died, but sadder and wanting to rush back to the dream because I have not been in the company of friends for so long. The sadness of only having colleagues. What a sad words is co-worker. Detached and cold.

dinner lady. It jumped out of the water, flapping its flippers, a cross between a walrus and an octopus. It wanted to be mothered, so I held it like a baby and sank back into the water, swimming with my new child in arms like a Triassic dinner lady. We were in a cave surrounded by sunbathers. Though it was dark, perhaps here to retreat from the heat. Moonbathers, every one of them.

restaurant trying to book a slot. She went through the menu with me. Each dish she had laid out, and she tasted some as she described it to me. Folding a thin slice of quality ham on her fork, she popped it into her mouth and made a small sound to express how tasty it was. We were interrupted by a staff member who said they were about to start a meeting. Apologies followed. We would have to postpone the booking process. She asked if I would like to stay for the meeting. There would be cheese. I accepted. People started to fall in. Someone said, pointing to me, "Is he the animator?" I said no, but I was an artist. The person next to me gave me a bundle of headphones in a tangled pile and asked me to arrange them or keep them safe. Well, I said it was going to be a disaster, so I started arranging them in small, discrete units on the table. Each guest put their headphones on, as if etiquette prescribed this, like a coat and a coat check.

slow is how I would describe myself. I used to think it a matter of taste. I would take time to choose what I wanted to see or do. I would ease my way into life. But on further reflection, I think I am just slow. When everyone went to see the pods, I wasn't interested in the least. I stayed at home, scribbling on receipts as far as I can remember. 10 years later, and I suddenly have an interest in those damn pods. Now it's no longer fresh. But forward planning and having a plan are two very different things. The few friends I had would go down there among the crowds, and that's where I lost them. The sparks no longer happened when we met, and so we stopped meeting. They had new notions that I was unable to understand, lagging behind. I have caught up now, but they have taken a different path or paths, I am sure. Anyway, returns are I drove along the shoreline, tires sinking into the black sand as the chromopods pulsed in wavelets foam. To gather as many pods as I could before dark, I strapped 2 suction units to my arms and snouted through the clouds foaming on the black sand. I could already hear the pods starting to burst and belch their tiny cosmoses of color that died the instant they were born. The crowds no longer gathered. Perhaps it's too painful to watch the thing they've lost replayed as a meaningless event, an excess. I use a battery-powered chromo suction unit that traps the color in a live ambiotic pouch before I have the chance to freeze it for transportation. You've got to freeze it, else you run the risk of another Newgate accident occurring.

0: Greetings, greetings, greetings. Welcome to the African Concert Series, episode 4, June the 19th, 2026. I'm Debbie Galt, and with me is
1: Rebecca Mordia.
0: And together we are telling you more about the African Concert Series, which is, in essence, a wonderful series of concerts which take place at the Wigmore Hall at different times annually. We're coming up to the June edition, and the African Concert Series celebrate the finest elements of African music, from in the classical strand with pianism and bringing forward contemporary composers whilst honouring the ancestors. This edition is especially looking at the music of South Africa, as you could have told from our jingle. We're travelling through a century of musical creativity, exploring how South African musicians have shaped culture, challenged injustice, and reimagined the nation's identity. From protest songs of the apartheid era to contemporary classical compositions and the global success of Ampiano, it's a story of resilience, imagination, artistic excellence.
1: Yes, this episode also marks the second part of the African Concert Series at Wigmore Hall, which will take place on the 27th of June. It's a day of concerts that celebrate South African music and culture. It's also a day of concerts that marks the 50th anniversary of the Soweto Uprising. It's a very important day. We will feature Mandela Songs with Shirley Thompson, a production by composer Shirley Thompson. We'll have Nduduzo Makatini playing South African jazz piano, as well as Leon Bosch and Ubuntu Ensemble for the evening concert.
0: Wow. Wow. What a treat. And we'll unfold more of that as the show goes on.

0: we've got this episode in two parts, really. And at first, we're looking at music resistance and liberation, and celebrating and sharing how throughout South Africa's history, music has been a powerful instrument of resistance.
1: Artists such as Miriam Makeba and Hugh Masekela transformed songs into acts of political witness. Their music carried stories the official histories often ignored.
0: And with our theme of this show and the upcoming concert, let's listen to Miriam Makeba's Soweto Blues.

0: gonna have to fade it, but it's a track you can find for yourselves quite easily. Miriam Makeba, the Mama
1: also available
0: Africa.
1: On YouTube. It's available worldwide to listen to. Yes, but of course you can also tune back into the African Concert Series, and you can still hear snippets of the tracks that we played during our program.
0: Because you're putting it up on the Mixcloud.
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0: Excellent, excellent. What's coming next?
1: We have Hugh Masekela, Bring Back Mandela, Bring Him Back Home. These musicians showed that art could become a form of activism.
2: There was a full moon on the Golden City, knocking at

0: Yeah, fabulous, fabulous. The voice and the trumpet, and wow, just takes us back in time. So very, very fine. This is Resistance Music, and we're looking further into the music that is also known as township music. Resistance music spoke to political struggle. Township music celebrated everyday life, which might not have been that much different, really. Eugene, tell us.
1: Mbaganga.
0: Say it again.
1: Mbaganga.
0: That's right, yeah. The beautiful sounds of Mafetini and the Mahatala Queens reflected urban experiences and community life. And later, Brenda Fassie became the voice of a generation, capturing joy, hardship, humour and hope, often all at once, which is kind of how her life was too. Brenda Fassie.

0: Brenda Fassi, and we have to feed her. Again, really special person. And when that song started, our special guest, who I did bring in very presumptuously without introducing, our special guest, Eugene Skeef, it just sent, I could see it sending shivers, that incredible, incredible music. Yeah, seriously. And Eugene, as I said, is our special guest. And with music, you can't have music without poetry when you're talking about South African music and culture. And Eugene's known as a poet, an activist, a musician, both here and in South Africa. He had to come here in exile in 1980, but even like in South Africa, he was able to express himself so strongly as well, and had artistic roles as a young person as well as when he came here and began making a huge difference right across time from here, and always when it was possible going back to South Africa and fusing the different cultures. Where do we begin to talk about your fantastic creativity, Eugene? We've known each other a very long time, from the 80s in the Africa Center, and it's kind of fitting. We're just a street away from the new Africa Center. Yeah. So what did you feel when we heard that Brenda Fassi, especially? What was, because your face, it just, what was it?
1: Yeah, I consider myself to be very fortunate to have been close to all the artists you've played so far, you know, and Brenda was one of them. I knew Miriam, I knew Hugh Masekela, you know, I knew Abdullah Ibrahim, and all these musicians who, sadly, Abdullah, you know, has left us recently. But I was very close to Brenda. And I don't know an artist, really, who had the kind of generosity of spirit and selflessness and openness as she had. And certainly no so-called superstar anywhere on this planet behaved the way she behaved. You know, she never wanted to be, like, regarded as different from everybody else. She was a person of the people. In the same way that Steve Biko was a man of the people, she was a woman of the people, you know. Yeah,
0: I can attest to that, because I saw her once at Hackney Empire some years ago, and I just thought, oh, I just want to say hello. And she said, let's keep in touch. Just gave me her number. Just mm-hmm. like that. I mean, we did exchange a few messages. But yeah, strong. You've mentioned Steve Biko, and you were very close with Steve Biko, and we're talking about the anniversary of the Soweto uprising, and a lot of what we're doing today and with the concert on June the 27th honours that. But you were there. You know the full setting for everything.
1: Well, I would like to start by saying that when I was at the University of the Western Cape, I was active in disseminating the philosophy of black consciousness as articulated by Steve Biko, the leader of the black consciousness movement. A group of our students who were in the university's drama society were in the forefront of student activism at the time. We felt a sort of premonition of the uprising in Soweto. My role in this feeling was connected to my activism within the black consciousness movement alongside Biko and others. We inspired the rebellion of the students all over the country. I wrote the poem I'm about to read on the 16th of June 1976, the very day of the students' march in Soweto. When the news of the historic event hit us, I drove with my comrade Joe Hartzenberg from Cape Town to Vosloorus, a township close enough to Soweto, to set up a base from where we could have a productive impact on the happenings. I read the poem. It's titled Anthem sing a song for children gone, in memory of the courage of the children of Soweto, 16 June 1976. Sing a song of children gone. Sunflower flute songs are smiles of suns. Heaven and earth are shorn of all glory. Only the sun can smile. Sing a song of children gone. Sing a song of children gone, those African gems, those eternal starlings. Slain reeds whistle their gushing melodies, while resilient rushes stay their pithless strength. They too shall be woven into recumbent dinner mats. The pale fingers of a silent craft have eyes of a staining blood on their jiving tips. These too must be woven at their own requiem. Sing a song of children gone. Sing a song of children gone. Angels are the progeny of wrath. See the dark fire immured within their frenzied flapping wings. All bugles muted. Only hell's altar had the music for their immolation. Sing a song of children gone. And with your permission, a very brief one for my brother and comrade, the great Steve Biko. All rise for Steve Biko. The embedment of hymnal harmony in the mind of the colonized is deeper and more lasting than the scars of colonial violence. Let the sanctity of our prayers in honor of the lives sacrificed at the altar of human exaltation be sung in the unitary voice of the everlasting song of freedom's saints.
0: Taking a second or two to digest that and take that in, it's huge, so beautiful, and well, the strength to write in that way in the midst of everything is so tremendous, so tremendous.
1: Well, it's an expression, if I may say, of the strongly embraced concept throughout Africa, but in particular in South Africa during the anti-apartheid struggle, the struggle against apartheid. There was this concept whereby all artists, like I mentioned earlier, names like Hugh Masekela, Miriam Makeba, Abdullah Ibrahim, who was called Dollar Brand then, Dudu Pukwana, Begim Selegu, my closest friend, and more recently, the great pianist, singer, and healer Nduduzo Makatini, who was inspired by all these musicians I mentioned. We all have something in common, which is that the artist, the poet, the musician, the dancer, we don't create walls between or barriers or boundaries between all these art forms. They are interwoven like a dreadlock. They're entangled. One strand makes no sense without the rest. So it's a collective Ubuntu notion. We are artists and we are the voice of the people. And you have no value, no worth, if your art does not speak for freedom, if it doesn't inspire liberation. And that's our role.
0: And that's how you can lift and be in whatever is going around, because you're that cipher. You're that link, because through you, people keep going, people take strength, and art is at its highest form.
1: Yeah, I believe we are indelibly stained, you know.
0: That's your line. When you read that line, I thought, oh my.
1: We're indelibly stained. We can't run away from it. We can't but be that. Thank you.
0: And Eugene Daly writes a poem which he puts on online. You've kept that practice.
2: Yes, it's so generous that he's always posting on social media his poems and just giving them to the world. Very generous.
3: And that also shows, you know, the role of the artist that is so important during a time of social change. And they are the voice of the people, as Eugene said.
0: We've got special music coming up now. It's all special, but from you said about Becky Musiliku being your close friend, we have music from Becky Musiliku. We have Home at Last.

0: It's interesting. It's very inspiring for me to hear "Home at Last." The idea behind the album "Home at Last" was that Begim Selegu, like all of us, were now free to go home. You know, the apartheid had ended. You know, Mandela was the new president, and the first time Begi went back home, I took him with my project, the Ngoma project, that he was a central part of. But that story is for another time. But and then Begi went again, and he to record the album "Home at Last," and the blind producer Koloi, who's no longer with us, was, as I say, the producer for the album. And Begi got given a position at a technicon, as they were called then, and then it later became called the University of Durban, and it was in Durban, the city near the market. And a mutual friend of ours, who had been a friend of Steve Biko's as well, Ben Huapa, who was in exile in the States, when he was back in South Africa and he reconnected with myself and Begi, when he heard that Begi was back and that nobody was really checking him out properly in terms of his genius and his wisdom, he gave him a position at the university college down the road, down the hill from the University of Natal or KwaZulu-Natal, when Duduzo ended up being a professor. And down the hill there, and the only thing that Begi needed to do, according to our friend Ben Huapa, was just to be there. He didn't expect him to actually teach and run lessons and give like mainstream standard classes. He knew that he was creative, even though technically, as far as the officials were concerned, you know, the university was concerned, he was a lecturer there, but he didn't lecture, you know, in the normal way. And he sat and played the piano right round the clock, like he used to do at my home, 3 days non-stop without sleeping. And Nduduzo was one of those students who wanted very much to be taught by Begim Selegu, the maestro. And the closest they got was to bring sleeping bags and sleep on the floor and listen to him play. And any question that they dared to ask, because when you opened your mouth, you were disturbing him. He was always transcendent. He was meditating, burning incense, you know, and he would be chanting and doing mantras and stuff. And when there was a gap, like when he needed to go to the toilet, no food, then they would come in and then ask about certain things. And then he'd give them some cryptic explanation. But the greatest learning was to listen. And then Duduzo started to take food for Begi Mselegu, because Begi wouldn't eat well, you know. So Home at Last, the project went over budget, and so Begi turned the money was lost, and then the recording almost couldn't happen because Begi took all these musicians, Mankunku, you know, Faya Fago, all of them that were part of the band for Home at Last, and he was teaching them advanced harmony. At the end of the workshop, if you like, there was no money to record, and they had to scrape it and find it, you know.
1: Thank goodness they did. But wow, what a story. Wow. It's just, yeah, learning through experience. Well, thank you so much for sharing that. Yeah, that it's fantastic how music has a life of its own and brings so much into the space beyond just the sheer sound. It's got so much more. And this music we're coming to now, this carries a lot as well. This is Abdullah Ibrahim with Matwana

0: That's so beautiful to hear, Abdullah. I met Abdullah Ibrahim whilst he was still called Dollar Brand in the 1970s in South Africa. And I'd like to share a very interesting story that demonstrates how fearless Abdullah Ibrahim was and how he didn't give a such and such about the rulers, the apartheid rulers. You know, they could never intimidate him. So one time we were in Stellenbosch. He was playing at the Stellenbosch University. This is during the 70s. And when he got onto the stage, the piano was tuned, everything was ready. He was carrying his soprano sax in his hands. And as he sat down to prepare to play, in typical fashion, he closed his eyes and he looked up to the heavens, if you like. And the place was noisy. Students and other people from the local communities were just so noisy, they wouldn't stop. And he sat there, Abdullah Ibrahim sat, waiting for the moment when, if you like, they would shut up. And they didn't. He picked up his soprano sax, which was on the piano, Steinway Grand, stood up, pulled his trousers down, flashed his bum at the audience, pulled his trousers back up, and just walked out, playing the soprano sax, and played it until he disappeared. And that's the kind of commitment to knowing who he was and believing in his activism and doing, like Steve Biko says, I write what I like. Abdullah Ibrahim plays what I like.
1: Yes, that's very powerful. And that also shows that Abdullah Ibrahim was also the representative voice in how jazz piano developed in South Africa. In 2025, I went visiting South Africa looking for a South African pianism, as my lifelong career work has focused on African pianism. And I went to look for a South African pianism, but instead I discovered South African jazz, and I discovered Nduduzo Makatini. And we are very, very fortunate to host him at the Wigmo Hall next Saturday, 27th June, with a solo recital. So please join us.
2: And I was so honoured to be able to interview him a couple of weeks ago in my show, The Outer Globe, and that interview's up on mixcloud.com/Outer Globe in the repost. It was such an honour. And he said he was so, so honoured to be asked to come and play at the African Concert Series. So it's honour shared. And he had such kind words, kind true words to say about both you, Rebecca Amujia, and you, Eugene Skeef. Absolutely fantastic. It was such, you know, sometimes when you have these opportunities on radio, it's like here and now, like that. It was special. So absolutely, people, you have to get to the Wigmo Hall Saturday, June the 27th. And that's for the African Concert Series. And you're listening to Resonance FM with me, Debbie Galt, and Rebecca Amujia, and our guest, Eugene Skeef. And we're talking about the African Concert Series and unpacking all the beauty of the science and the creativity behind it. Moving on now to our next section of this edition of June 2026. We're looking at African voices in the concert hall.
1: Yes, classical music has often been overlooked in discussions of South African musical heritage. Yet, Black South African composers have been creating important classical works for generations. And among the pioneers was Michael Moseo Moeran. Later composers such as Mzilikazi Kumalo expanded the possibilities of African art music. Sopranos such as Priti Yendev, Fikilem Tetwa, have become one of the world's most celebrated opera singers, demonstrating that African talent belongs on every major stage. And our next track is performed by Fikilem Tetwa. She sings Sengieza from Princess Magogo opera. This is celebrated as the first Zulu opera by Mzilikazi Khumalo.
2: Something seems to have... Oh.

0: Wow. Wow, tell us more.
1: Yes, South African musicians, South African singers have demonstrated that they belong on world's greatest stages. And this is also a discussion that I've had with contemporary South African composers, Mokale Kwakpeng and Dile Khumalo, that they have become today's leading composers whose music explores African identity, spirituality, and cultural memory. But yet, their works are not known in all the big concert halls in the world. And I had a chat with them, and they've sent me their perception of the state of classical music in South Africa. I first discussed with Mokale Kwapeng, who's for the last 6 years, he's lived, I would say almost in exile, but he's lived in Zambia, then in now in the Caribbean when he's worked there. Initially, he was professor at the Wits University, but he's a Soweto-born composer, and he's a creator of orchestral works and choral works, and this is the answer he sent me.
2: The main defining feature of the current state of South African classical music is the inclusion of black participants in several orchestras. That altered demographic feature is indicative of the progress the country has made in terms of music education, both formal and informal. However, this altered demography only takes into account the playing personnel in these orchestras. The most critical parts of orchestral musicking, that is, conducting, concerto soloists and composing, are still the exclusive preserve of non-black musicians. To date, Kutlwano Masote is the only black orchestral conductor. Even in his case, major orchestras in the country, the Cape Town Philharmonic, Johannesburg Philharmonic, and KwaZulu Philharmonic orchestras would not grant him the opportunity to conduct a symphony season. I started composing in the late 1980s in the field of gospel and jazz. Even though my training was in Western classical music, I did not have interest composing for orchestras and classical ensembles because I knew that opportunities would not be made available to me. Orchestras were ring-fenced for composers of European descent. The only credible black ensemble to emerge in the middle of the 1990s was the Soweto String Quartet. Their aesthetic focus was not necessarily in tandem with my compositional aspirations. It was only in 1999 when the conductor of the and director of the then National Symphony Orchestra of the SABC, Richard Cork, agreed to give me an opportunity to compose a short orchestral piece for the orchestra's outreach program in Soweto. Silobosha was a result of that program. It features jazz bassist Victor Smusiso Masondo and the late alto saxophonist Bani Rachamani. The work was an amalgamation of jazz and light classical music. Given the small but not trivial success of Silobosha, Richard commissioned me to compose a work for choir, soloists, and orchestra for the 2000 Mass Choir Festival. This work marked my first major contribution in the South African art music. Focused and dedicated foray into art music was in the early 2000s. Journalists, Gwen Ansel, invited me to join the New Music South Africa, a local chapter of the International Society of Contemporary Music. Being a member of NMSA marked a major uptake in my compositional activities. The genesis of my compositional vocation was in the above stated trenches, namely late 1980s, mid 1990s, and the early 2000s. Interestingly, this personal reflection is reflective of the general compositional landscape of the 1980s to 2000s. sad to say, little has changed. The number of black art music composers in South Africa is so negligible, given the population of the country. The biggest shocker is that black composers actively populating the compositional landscape and have developed an international footprint centered around individuals such as Andile Khumalo, Bongani Ndodana, Musangula, Montati Masebe, and myself. The most visible change in the South African cultural life is the free flow in and out of the country of global artists in South Africa, co-collaborative projects and international concert opportunities for local musicians demonstrate positive changes in the country. Funding challenges and obstinacy of Western canon blight the gains made over the last 50 years.
1: For our 27th June Day of Concerts, we are going to perform Mokale Kwampeng's suite, orchestral suite, Days of Thy Word, Thy Youth, which will be performed by Leon Bosch and his Ubuntu ensemble. But let's listen now to Mokale Kwampeng's Komeng, which is a string quartet, which was also performed by Ubuntu Ensemble at Wigmore Hall in our past series.

0: That's deep. I love how it is African and it's classical. It's exactly what you're
1: reaching blend. For. It's a blend of the two traditions. And for this performance, we also added a drum performed by Moussa Dembélé alongside the Ubuntu Ensemble. I also had a chat with composer Andile Kumalo, who's another influential contemporary composer from South Africa. He's currently professor at Wits University in Johannesburg. And he told me about the challenges of Black South African composers.
2: While significant progress has been made since the end of apartheid in 1994, a number of challenges continue to affect Black composers working in orchestra and contemporary classical music. One of the most persistent challenges remains the access to programming. There are more Black composers today than at any other point in South African history, yet their works remain underrepresented within mainstream orchestral and chamber music programming. Another challenge concerns sustainable professional pathways. Composition is an expensive art form. A composer requires performance, rehearsal time, commissions, recordings, and institutional support. There is also the challenge of cultural translation. Many Black composers are not simply writing within inherited European traditions. They are attempting to bring African languages, oral traditions, indigenous knowledge systems, and alternative ways of understanding musical meaning into contemporary classical spaces. This challenge is especially visible in piano and orchestral composition, where composers often find themselves negotiating between African musical thought and inherited Western instrumental traditions. The question is not simply whether African material can be placed within these forms, but whether the forms themselves can expand to accommodate different ways of listening and understanding musical meaning. We can already see exciting work emerging from young and mid-career composers such as Phumelele Mzimela, Montati Masebe, Sibusiso Njeza, Njabulo Phungula, and many others.
1: Also, 50 years from the Soweto uprising, composer Andile Kumalo tells us what this means for the future of South African musicians.
2: I think South African musicians should remember that the Soweto uprising was fundamentally about dignity, cultural identity, and the right of people to define themselves on their own terms. It was a struggle for political freedom, but also for cultural freedom. The students of 1976 understood something profound. Language is never simply a means of communication. Language carries memory, identity, worldview, and culture. What made the events of the 1976 so significant was the recognition that language is inseparable from how people understand themselves and their place in the world. As musicians, we face a similar responsibility because music functions in much the same way. Music is not simply sound. It is a way of understanding ourselves and our relationship to the world. At the same time, remembrance alone is not enough. We must also be willing to reinvent. The goal cannot be to preserve culture as though it were a museum object. Culture survives because it changes, adapts, responds to new realities. South African musical history offers many examples of the creative reinvention. A composer such as Surendran Reddy demonstrated decades ago that it was possible to to move creatively between jazz, classical music, and African musical thought without treating these worlds as separate or incompatible.
1: And we are going to listen to an excerpt by Jan Gerdes that plays Color Me In by Andile Kumalo.

0: I'd like to explain a deeper aspect to the purpose of the Soweto Uprising, that march of the young learners on the 16th of June 1976. Yes, everybody understands that the young people had had enough of being taught in the medium of Afrikaans, which they identified the language with the oppressor. The truth, though, goes deeper than that, and it is that, yes, people were tired of being taught in Afrikaans, but the young people were also tired of the lies about their own history. So they wanted to be taught the correct history of their ancestors rather than the history of Europe. But also they wanted to be taught in our indigenous languages.
1: Crucial. And I so appreciate what the composer said as well. And with this insight, it's really important.
2: Yes, and that is very relevant to today's composers and to the today's musical scene. Also, composer Shane Woodburn, the composer of Red Ink for double bass and string orchestra, who dedicated this work to the double bassist Leon Bosch, another pioneer, another apartheid freedom fighter that came to the UK as a political refugee and became one of the greatest double bassists of our time. This piece will be performed on the 27th of June at Wigmore Hall as part of the evening concert by Leon Bosch, performing and conducting from the double bass, accompanied by his Ubuntu ensemble. And let's hear a short excerpt of Red Ink.

0: powerful music, powerful musicians. And we are very fortunate to host the Madi African Concert Series at Wigmo Hall on 27th June. Leon Bosch and his Ubuntu Ensemble will perform Red Ink by Shane Woodburn, as well as music by South African composers. Also, Grant McLachlan, that contributed to our episode African Pianism, he has arranged especially for this day of concerts South African songs for string orchestra that Ubuntu Ensemble will premiere at the African Concert Series at Wigmo Hall on the 27th of June. On the same day, we will have in the morning at 11:30 a.m. Mandela Tales, a production by composer Shirley J. Thompson. Music and storytelling based folk tales from Nelson Mandela's book, African Folk Tales. This is a production that is aimed at the family and young people, and it promises to be enchanting. For the afternoon concert at 3 p.m., we have Nduduzo Makatini with a solo performance. And the evening concert will be closed by Leon Bosch and Ubuntu Ensemble with an introduction by Eugene Skiff.
1: Wow. How do people get to go to this?
0: Wigmo Hall is a few minutes walk from Bond Street Station. There are only a few tickets left.
1: Really? I'm not surprised. So, so how do people nab them?
0: You can find them on Wigmo Hall's website at www.wigmo-hall.org.uk. I cannot guarantee you'll find any tickets on the day, on the door, but you can still find a few tickets left on the website. There is also a promotion of £5 for under 35 years to watch magnificent music and to witness to performances by world-class musicians in a spectacular venue.
1: It's beautiful. It really is beautiful. Just looking at it. It's uplifting, and then to have this music in that space, really, I'm known for my red hat. I'm taking it off to you, Rebecca, seriously.
0: Well, thank you, Debbie. It's been incredible to present this program with you. And it's also incredible to tell to Resonance FM listeners about the work that we do and to share this wonderful music with them.
1: How do people find you, the African Concert Series? Where's that online?
0: We have our website, theafricanconcertseries.co.uk. We are on all major social media platforms, Instagram, X, Facebook. And we also have our YouTube channel, The African Concert Series, where you can watch snippets from our concerts and you can get a feel of what you will experience in the concert hall.
1: Excellent. Eugene, where do people find you?
2: People can find me when they close their eyes and meditate. 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But I also, Eugene Skiff, my name is the only name in the world. And if you just type that on the internet, you can find me on all the social media platforms, including YouTube.
1: Excellent. You can find me, Debbie Galt, G-O-L-T, on Facebook, and Outer Globe on Facebook, and Instagram. There is another Debbie Galt, but you'll know for sure which is me. So that just brings me to close this edition of the African Concert Series with...

David McKenna, and that was a new space rock or psych or stoner, whatever you want to call it, but a new one from Slift anyway, a trio from Toulouse. Their new album is called Fantasia, and like their previous one, Ilion, it's coming out through Sub Pop Records. That one, the track was called The Day of Execution. Now a couple of pieces of music recorded in churches, starting with Puce Moment.

So, as mentioned, two releases featuring music recorded in churches. The first one was from Lille-based duo Puce Moment. The album is Org, O-R-G-2, and it continues their exploration of the sounds of different pipe organs. This album was recorded in the Saint-Joseph Church in Armentières in France. The track was Pavana. And after that, I don't know the location of the church exactly, but it features an 18th century pipe organ that's been restored. And this album brings together two different French duos, Accident de Travail and Fantôme Josepha. They've come together to form Accident Fantôme. This album is Objets Enchâssés dans un Anneau Planétaire, Objects Embedded in a Planetary Ring. And I played you Rhubarbe Bleu, Blue Rhubarb. Now coming up from a recent-ish EP from beatmaker Mil B, featuring an artist called Sassy Girl from Buenos Aires, this is Pinterest.

0: Ceux qui crient la force et le vide, quoi. 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
1: After Meal B and Sassy Girl, that was beatmaker and rapper 3010 or 3010. He's already on his second album of the year. This one's called Perfect. And that was the opening track, Machine Music. That's almost it for tonight's show. I've got one more piece of music for you, and it comes courtesy of French industrial group Palo Alto, who in 2019... worked on a stage show with sci-fi writer Alain Demasio for his new book Les Furtifs, and Hublotone have released the full soundtrack of the live show as well as some remixes to go with it, and I'm going to play you one of those remixes. So it's from the album Les Furtifs Émeute Musicale, and this is Nosk, who was part of industrial group The Grief, who I've been listening to again recently, really worth investigating. And they're remixing a track called Lueur Ultramarine. That's it for tonight. Thanks very much for listening, and I'll be back next week with more from the French Fringes.

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I'm Joanna Penso, and this is Come Digest With Me. On this show, I'll be investigating the internal mechanics of our digestive systems through sound. In Season 2, I'm switching the format of this show to allow for a deeper exploration of digestive sonics and the practice of gut listening. Each Friday, stethoscope microphones will reveal the internal acoustics, from mastication to enzymatic hydrolysis. This week, I've been returning to the idea of strengthening the gut-brain connection, and after spending a lot of time away from home and eating out, I was craving a home-cooked meal. I decided to listen to my body as I was cooking the food, to hear what goes on inside the digestive tract while I rustled up a courgette, lemon and mint risotto. Listening to the body while cooking is something that I've explored previously with a very talented chef and friend, Lucia Russo. We cooked a lavish meal for a supper club of 20 at the Nunnery Gallery, using recordings from our bodies to create a soundscape for our digesters to listen to as they made their way through the meal. Aside from the health benefits of cooking at home, including the avoidance of ultra-processed foods, the somatic experience of moving, looking at the food you're preparing, and inhaling the scent of a dish coming together all triggers your body to produce saliva and digestive enzymes so that your body is ripe for digesting before you've even begun eating. In my case, I usually take liberties with the taste tests throughout the entire process, meaning that at least one quarter of the dish has already been eaten by the time it gets to my plate. Now that we're in June, it's the start of the British courgette season. I have plants growing in my garden, but they're not quite ripe for picking just yet, so these in this recipe were shop-bought. Courgettes contain plenty of fibre and have a very high water content, as well as being rich in antioxidants. They're cheap, versatile, and come from the same family as cucumbers and melons. The smooth, dark green courgette that we're used to eating today was first grown in northern Italy in the 19th century, but its origins hail from America. I've added freshly grated lemon zest, a pinch of chilli, grounded pepper with some tarragon, and sprigs of fresh mint from my garden. Oh, and garlic. The first official recipe written for modern risotto didn't appear until 1891 in Pellegrino Artusi's famous cookbook called Science in the Kitchen and the Art of Eating Well, which was a collection of recipes from all over the regions of Italy and promoted Italian cuisine to the world. So here I am, making a courgette risotto for one. The moments where I'm smelling the aromas from the pot, taste testing the broth, or taking a break from endlessly stirring the rice, are when my stomach begins to tell me that it's ready to receive the goods. Enjoy.

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You can listen back to previous episodes via the Resonance FM Mixcloud, and to find extra information on guests, the menus I've cooked, and photographic evidence of our breaking the studio rules of no food or drink inside, please visit my website, joannapenso.com. 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
1: Welcome to the Vault Archives. I'm Will Greenham, one of the founders of the Cornish Bank. This collaboration from 2 years ago that formed Ichi Go Evil was between Ichi, a Japanese instrument inventor, and the Evil Usses, a Bristol-based instrumental experimental band. They did this completely incredible performance at the end of a week-long collaboration that until the moment they played, they didn't play together. Ichi spent the week just sat in the corner listening and absorbing whilst the Evil Usses played the ideas and jammed around the ideas that they wanted to play during the performance. And it was amazing. And the record was born. That's on Bandcamp. And it's on our compilation. So please enjoy.
2: 1, 2, 3, 4, 5, 6, 7, 8, 9, 10, 11, 12, 13, 14, 15, 16, 17, 18, 19, 20, 21, 22, 23, 24, 25, 26, 27, 28, 29, 30, 31, 32, 33, 34, 35, 36, 37, 38, 39, 40, 41, 42, 43, 44, 45, 46, 47, 48, 49, 50, 51, 52, 53, 54, 55, 56, 57, 58, 59, 60, 61, 62, 63, 64, 65, 66, 67, 68, 69, 70, 71, 72, 73, 74, 75, 76, 77, 78, 79, 80, 81, 82, 83, 84, 85, 86, 87, 88, 89, 90, 91, 92, 93, 94, 95, 96, 97, 98, 99, 100, 101, 102, 103, 104, 105, 106, 107, 108, 109, 110, 111, 112, 113, 114, 115, 116, 117, 118, 119, 120, 121, 122,

This next song is from an artist called Leo Makanya from Tanzania. He's an incredible guitarist and composer who draws influence from blues, jazz and East African traditions. The recording that you're about to hear comes from a producer called Sam Jones, who is based now in Cornwall, was the producer for BCUC and had a studio at the time of this in Tanzania. Worked a lot with the British Council, and he's down here in Cornwall now and recording records, and it's amazing to have him part of the community. So he introduced us to Leo's music, so we're lucky enough to be able to put one of these tunes on the compilation and for you to all enjoy now. So here's Leo Makanya.

Right, next up, we're going to go back to back with a couple of tracks. First up, we've got Langhammer with Goodnight Zoo. They're an incredible alt-pop band from Bristol, and they're part of the Breakfast Records family. In fact, a couple of them founded Breakfast Records. And Breakfast is the home to the mighty Get Down Services, who we're heading straight into after this tune with their collaboration with Mumbletide. Get Down Services have been having a brilliant couple of years, been massive supporters of the Cornish Bank and other grassroots venues. You just see it all the time. They champion it through the Music Venues Trust, whether it's independent venues, DIY touring, community projects, or records like this one. They've always been incredibly supportive. That's very much the spirit of Breakfast Records and the wider community around it. So we're very lucky that they've donated these couple of tracks to our compilation to raise funds for these important charities. Please enjoy.

Next up is Busawa. I hope I've got the pronunciation correct. It's by Jambada and Waggles, featuring Young Lockie and Ghana Boy. The track, it takes its name from a coastal town of Busawa in western Ghana, and it comes to us through the producer Joel Williams, who is Jambada, and his connections and recording work in the region. He's been living there a while, and Joel is the programmer and one of the founders of the Jam Jar in Bristol, which is a brilliant grassroots venue and global music space in Bristol.

This next track is a collaboration between Anna Silveira and Saeed Silbak from their project called Songs We Carry. Anna draws on her Sephardic Jewish traditions and culture. Saeed is a Palestinian oud virtuoso and composer. And together they've made this really beautiful collaboration, exploring that heritage, migration, memory, and the ground between those cultures through their music. It's really beautiful.

This next song is from Brighton-based Big Long Sun. For many years, it was the solo project of Jamie Broughton. Lots of records, very prolific, and quietly releasing these bedroom pop records. However, in recent years, it's evolved into this huge full band. It's like a nine-piece now. And they've recently spent time at the Cornish Bank. And they've kindly donated this wonderful track. It's called Heavy on Your Mind, and it's warm, it's nice and fuzzy, and nice and bittersweet, really. It's a beautiful song, rich in harmonies. Please enjoy.

This next tune is a tune called Tell It Like It Is. It's by Web Mums and Disraeli. Web Mums is a Cornish producer, multi-instrumentalist, promoter, general massive force of the grassroots music scene. And Disraeli is a Bristol-based poet and musician, and again, just a total force of nature. So together they've created this really powerful track that directly explores themes of borders, oppression and resistance. It's a banger. Please enjoy.

0: Now we're going to hear from Lillian, a translator and a volunteer for Falmouth and Welcome Refugees, who's going to talk about the charities we're raising funds for.
1: So our charity's main purpose is resettling refugee families, of course. The funds usually are used towards resettling a family, and also towards activities that we believe it helps integration of refugees in Cornwall. So it's not only for the families, it's open, our support reaches more than only our resettled refugee families. It's also Falmouth and Penrhyn Welcome Refugees have a conversation club. They make it more possible to children from refugee families to access summer activities, summer clubs, and things that usually aren't very accessible for many reasons, some of them poverty, but also confidence of the parents to go and take their children to these spaces. There are a lot of ways that Falmouth and Penrhyn Welcome Refugees are using these funds at the moment, but our focus always remain to support integration and break the barriers that refugees face in Cornwall.
0: Next up, we've got a lovely collab between Barnaby Keane, who's probably best known for his work with Electric Jalaba, a Ganawa fusion band. But he also is the main songwriter in Flying Ibex, talented band of brothers, the Keens, who play in all sorts of bands around London. And here he's done a great collaboration with Mella that they've donated to the compilation. Mella is a London-based producer, songwriter. They came together last summer to do this lovely residency, and it's a really mighty fine piece of work they've produced in the time. It's called She.

0: So this charity, Pure Hope Project, is a charity that is supporting the evacuation of Palestinian children in Gaza who are suffering from complex medical needs, traumas, and severely injured in the war, supporting their evacuation to the UK to get medical treatment, temporarily staying here until they are signed off treatment. This charity is raising the money to cover all these expenses because it's been impossible for people in Gaza to get the treatment they need, or even the simplest medical aid is really hard to get there.
1: Right, next up we're going to get super heavy, and it's a band from Falmouth called Wrists, who are a three-piece, and they recorded this next track just a few days ago, and with Gareth Finnegan from the Total Refreshment Centre in London. He's down here helping put this compilation together and been recording lots of tracks on the compilation, which is going to be 30 plus songs. You're going to hear five or six bands and acts that Gareth and the team here have been putting together, and this is one of them. They're really amazing. They're young. It's very hypnotic and kind of groove driven experimental music. There'll be a video to come out with it, but they're the most exciting band for me, one of at least in Falmouth. So yeah, band called Wrists. Please enjoy.

This next tune is from Robin's Rocket. Robin is an artist and musician and facilitator whose work creates the Robin's Rocket, which is a cosmic space where people with learning difficulties, autism, and non-disabled artists can come together through music. It's connected to communities like Heart and Soul and Cafe Otto, and she's become a real force in the UK's experimental music scene, even taking over the legendary Fabric with her community-led programming. This track features amazing saxophone playing by the one and only Alabaster de Plume.

I didn't always have loads of friends. I didn't always have a community. I was really isolated. And the thing I can tell you about isolation is that isolation makes you really vulnerable. I have learned from personal experience what makes you less vulnerable is to be around other people. It's really important that we find ways to include people. It shouldn't be, oh well, I'm just being nice. It should be something that can work for everybody and something that everybody benefits from. Everyone benefits from each other. We can all be inclusive conscious. We can all look around our spaces and think, who isn't in this space? How can we welcome them in and make them feel more comfortable? And then ask for feedback. If we can try and get people that aren't predators to surround everybody else, and the more we spend time together and hang out, the more I think we'll understand we're all human. And I hope that that's something that will stay with you. We're all human. And I think we should try and take care of each other. And what taking care of someone looks like will be different.

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Casper Berry Rapkin. Casper with a K and an A-R, with his trusty rhythm section, The Swamp Dogs. That's a new single out today, Pearly Gates, from a superb forthcoming album. I've had a sneak preview, of course, Blues from the Land of the Living, and it very much is. Casper writes in his press release that it was, he thought, what if the Staple Singers did a metal song? So we've now got the Staple Singers singing about the Pearly Gates, then Esme White, who's also a denizen of Spiritual Records in North London, Pearly Gate Crashers, and then Blind Willie McTell and Pearly Gates.

lined Willie McTell in one of his more evangelical moments. Pearly Gates. Esme White, Pearly Gate Crashers. She's got more material and some reworked material coming out later in the year. I'm very much looking forward to that. The Staple Singers, 12 Gates to the City, from the album This Land. Now, Pop Staples teamed up with David Byrne to sing Papa Legbar and play the part of a voodoo practitioner, Papa Legbar, the West African god of the crossroads. This is from True Stories, 1986. Bloody hell, it's... well, 40 years old. Had to do the maths quickly. Tamacrest, who are, well, they're also West African, but about 1,500 miles away on the Algerian-Malian border. That's from their new album, Asikel. And Matt Bacco, who's from New Orleans, where voodoo is practiced. It all comes together, you see. Chemistry from his new Red Guitars album.

Matt Bakker and Chemistry from his Red Guitars album, a launch gig for that at the Water Rats in King's Cross, London on June the 26th, next Friday. I'll be there. Tamikrest before that, Iniz Jam from their new album Asikel. I'm afraid they've toured. I missed the tour dates, British tour dates, but great band live, great album. David Byrne with Pop Staples, Papa Legbar from the True Stories soundtrack. Now, acoustic guitar, under the auspices of Primitive Americana, but bloody hell, there's nothing primitive about their playing. Bile Bear from France, Gwennifer Raymond from South Wales, and John Fahey, the godfather of that scene.

John Fahey and Wine and Roses from The Dance of Death and Other Plantation Favourites. Gwennifer Raymond before John Fahey. Bleak Night in Rabbit's Wood from her album at the end of last year. Last Night I Heard the Dog Star Bark. I think as well as some of the stylistic elements, Gwennifer has nicked John Fahey's penchant for a very long title, very long and very witty title. Perhaps it's because they play instrumentals and they have to get the text somewhere else. Bile Bear, I Want to Kill Jennifer Raymond. Don't think he does, really. Maybe because she's such a brilliant guitarist, but he is too. That's from an album called Cage Mates. Now, Black Dog Murphy, Harold Davenport, and The Bird Experience, all harmonica-led or referent tracks.

Do you think that I feel good today?

The Bird Experience from the Netherlands and Joe's House of All-American Family Entertainment. Self-titled album, bloody brilliant. Harold Davenport, I've been following since perhaps before he was a teenager even. He's got his first album out called Young Rel, and that was Night Creepin'. Very fine harmonica player. I can remember watching him on Facebook playing harmonica and thinking, ooh, well, I hope he gets better, and boy, has he got better. Black Dog Murphy led us off there from the East Midlands. I've played them in various forms over the years. The Plastic Hip, the Malingerers, the Surgeons. There they are as Black Dog Murphy. Fallen Man from their album Drinking, Barking, Money. Going to play out with Michael J. Sheehy. This track is out today. The album's out today. Michael J. Sheehy and the Hired Mourners. Tiny Blessings from their album Don't We Deserve Some Kind of Love. We all do, Michael. This is, I would say, his tribute to My Happiness, Elvis Presley's song he recorded for his mother before he became famous. I've been Joe Cushley. This has been Balling the Jack on Resonance FM 104.4. 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

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This is Bad Punk, with a band of Holy Joy, with guests, Geordie from Bag, Anna Goodman, Robin the Fog, and myself and Peter from the band of Holy Joy. Let's go.

Barack, you gotta look at me. You told me all those years ago that you couldn't promise me the world, but you could promise me an interesting life. And of course, you outdid yourself and managed to give me both. I know it hasn't always been easy, but there hasn't been a single second through this experience that standing by your side hasn't left me in awe. 8 years in the crucible, and not once did you melt from the heat. Not once did you let it harden you. Instead, you used it to reveal your truest essence, your stubborn optimism and unflinching courage, your dazzling brilliance and unpretentious decency, your ferocious work ethic and absolutely unshakable moral fiber. And to do it all as a first, and the higher standard that comes with all that, the claims that a U.S. senator and constitutional law expert wasn't qualified for the job, the lies about your birthright, your faith, your patriotism, the outrage when you stated the biological fact that if you'd had a son, that he too would be black. Yet, you were unflappable at every turn, always focused, always calm, always looking at the long view. How absurd it is to even imagine that you might have buckled under the pressure even once, lashed out in frustration, lost your temper. How absurd it is to imagine that you might have done anything but make our family and this entire country proud. No, you were too busy. I'm not done, y'all. Not done. So much to say. You were doing the people's work, rescuing our economy, expanding health care, ending a war, ordering the bin Laden raid, saving an auto industry, winning a peace prize. Keeping us safe from Ebola, regulating the banks, standing up for marriage equality, listening to science, and comforting an entire nation in the face of unspeakable tragedies. And you did it all with such grace and class and cool that you made the hardest job in the world look like a walk in this beautiful park. Your mother, Toot Gramps, you are a tribute to their love. They are up there grinning and hugging today because you never forgot who you are and where you came from. Single mother, working hard to get by and get an education and show her son the world. Grandparents who didn't have much, but they had the perfect recipe to nurture your flame. You never forgot the folks in the union halls and church basements here in Chicago, where you first put your ideals to this test. You never forgot all the voters you registered and students you taught and neighbors you organized. You never fell for the temptation of a quick fix or an easy payday. You never changed from that idealistic summer associate who showed up on that rainy day when we first met without an umbrella. You always gave us the very best within you.
doing so, you reminded the rest of us that we could too. Barack, there are no words to express how proud I am of the way you showed up and continue to show up every single day. It has been an honor to be by your side. You have made me a better person and have given us all an example that we should strive to emulate. And I hope you know, oh, there is truly no higher calling than that. All right, to all of you joining us today, our invited guests, and everyone listening and watching from afar. The Obama Presidential Center was created as a beacon of hope, a monument to our unshakable values, the ones my husband has exemplified his entire life. Equality, empathy, honesty, inclusion, fairness. And especially during these anxious and divisive times, it is so important that we remember that those values are not unique to my husband. They are the same ones that your husbands and wives, your parents and children, your friends and neighbors exhibit and pass on. Every single day, millions of people in this country wake up doing their very best to live decent and purposeful lives. Yeah, we're all tested in one way or another. And there are plenty of times we all fall short. But deep down in our hearts and souls, we all know right from wrong. We know selflessness from greed, righteousness from injustice. We understand that we all rise and fall together, that every last one of us is an invaluable contributor to the greatness of America. And I'm talking about the workers living paycheck to paycheck, hoping to give their kids a better future. The teachers using their own money to take their students on field trips. The business owners struggling to meet payroll but refusing to close their doors. All those folks sweating over stoves to provide meals for their communities. Folks shivering in the freezing cold to deliver our packages, picking up trash to keep our parks clean, volunteers dedicating their weekends to coaching t-ball or directing the church choir or mentoring a child. That's where the truth of this country lies, not in grabbing as much as we can get for ourselves or knocking folks down to prop ourselves up, but in the overwhelming goodness, the relentless striving, the quiet dignity that is inside all of us. Our greatest hope is that this center can reflect back just a fraction of that light, that it can capture the beauty of who we all are, no matter what we look like, or where we come from, or how much money we earn, or how we pray, or vote, or speak, or love. It's why during our administration, we threw open the White House doors to all sorts of folks who don't usually get to meet the president or first lady. The families pinching pennies to send their first child to college. The teenagers who know that a hot afternoon means the bullets start flying. The military spouses and children serving and sacrificing just like their loved ones in uniform. The Native kids showing us that resilience and pride can never be stolen. The 4-H'ers and FFA members with calluses on their hands from feeding livestock, the immigrants proving what it truly means to be a dreamer. These folks aren't Americans too. They are America. They are the beating heart of this country. They are us and we are them. And to acknowledge
is a child of God with an errand.

This one room's one big eye. Here, surveying the collapsed distance I've made between past and present, two accordion selves, subtle bodies made of me, soft cheek, knuckle of grief, this one room's one big eye is asking them to swell, serve up tidal hysteria, roam, is asking them to pull, fall prey to orbiting monsoons, upheave slow motion storms. Let them leak their fortune shaped skies and try to poke holes, for there is no churning light without any eyes. It's decorated dissonance, mapping out lines, the sheen fleeing sun and surface while steel lays there dreaming, the ache of knowing blade and lawn, but not the contours of their divergence. It's painted ruffles of distance then and now, furrows I yearn to collect. I mold them instead, out of charcoal breath and promised air. The potential put together could make me a tower, which I'd lay down to hold open the expanse. A line, mending misplaced selves by drawing them as one, sorted by softness and dried by the sun. A line, light squeezed through a slat. A line, wall coveting its insides. A line, road bridging persuasions. A line, horizon decapitating sky. A line, thread binding two halves. A line, fence severing states. A line, word defining their bodies. A line, clock hand partitioning phonemes. A line, membrane sifting pebbles from sand. A line, poverty holding it in. A line, trail leading elsewhere. A line, meniscus stretching the surface. A line, contour taunting unseen hours. A line, column reaching undevoured. A line, ledge lightening the weight. A line, margin eating unspoken for waste. A line, strand augmenting soft and weak. A line, telomere counting winters. A line, channel formatting the flood. A line, threshold building character. A line, wrinkle remembering the whole thing. A line, edge obstructing the other. A line, frontier promising power. A line, stage inflating lungs but. A line, leash keeping them at length. A line, top tempting the flowers. A line, stem serving the seed. A line, tide weighing salinity and synapses. A line, trap inhaling the free. A line, rope spelling insecurities. A line, spoke bracing for tire. A line, crack coveting weeds. A line, lace outlining past misery. A line, salvation requiring fees. A line, ceasefire sharpening tongues. A line, escape route sprouting cities. A line, ink cementing history. A line, subscription measuring access. A line, alliance forging its truth.

0: Now I'm free of all missions, no more youthful cause, no more cursed obligation, no more lies sold as truth, no more burden of expectation. I'm free to take no road. I feel good at that. Feel good at last. The path is clear of your heavy load. I am aging and lonely, but so light and free. I'm only the beauty I see. Now I'm free of all missions. All my baggage has been shed. The weight off my shoulder. I found peace. It must be said. No more worrying in the prison of my institutional mind. I am free to take no road. I feel good at last. The path is clear of your heavy load. I am lonely but light and free. I am the only beauty I see. This blessed singularity. I'm seeing sights like they should be seen. I'm able to dig deep into my soul. If there is a cure, we will kill it. Cure is bad for business, and this is a business, and we know how to market. Some will still strive to look good. Others have dissolved into trampy roadman clothes. Friction. But everyone rubs along, except on socials where it's constant war. The tube is full and no one knows what's going on. Not one of us here can predict a thing. We all have our own questions, but always come up with the same answers. This is a spiritual cancer. We just can't get beyond ourselves, our sense of wonder crushed by advertising mind virus. Too much gaslighting. Foresight. I didn't see that one coming. Art takes many forms.
1: 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Make friends with chaos. Hold a calm mind. Let things shake. Forgive human frailty. Notes for Radical Living.
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1: human
2: the
1: frailty.
2: Seek
1: champion
2: growth.
1: Second chances.
2: Trust
1: define
2: in change.
1: Unkindness.
2: Treasure
1: reverence, fellowship.
2: Inspire faith
1: in solution.
2: Respect
1: beyond
2: the binary.
1: Seek growth.
2: Be wary of the doubt.
1: Trust in change.
2: Honor the bright
1: treasure
2: learning.
1: Both
2: inspire faith in
1: attention to
2: the weather.
1: Reach
2: beyond
1: the binary.
2: Cherish
1: language.
2: Be wary of the doubt.
1: Celebrate
2: silence.
1: Honor
2: the bright
1: dance
2: daily.

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Defy unkindness. Reverence fellowship. Listen to the quiet. Respect the young. Seek growth. Trust in change. Treasure learning. Inspire faith in evolution. Reach beyond the binary. Be wary of the doubtless. Honor the bright-headed. Grow plants. Attend to the weather. Be electric. Cherish language. Celebrate silence. Dance daily. Bless the handmaid. Sing into pain. Challenge assumptions.

Buckla, often labeled as the Stradivarius of synthesizers, is one of the most innovative musical vessel ever designed. The Buckla synthesizer is named after the electronics pioneer Donald Don Buckla, who manufactured his first modular synthesizer in 1963, the Buckla Series 100. The Music Easel appeared in 1973, so we are celebrating both the Diamond, 60 years, and Jubilee, 50 years, to close 2023. This new homage program is offering the music of Philippe Petit, Jan Profrock, Felix Ahlstrom, Josue Arias, Suzanne Chani, Benj, Miguel Fresconi, Jessica Kurt, Sam Prekop, Jess Duran, Nick Peck. Enjoy!